Thank you. This is a new song I wrote about my ranch. I live on a ranch in California. I just bought it a while ago from these two lawyers. And there was an old man living on it. I don't know if you have things like that here, like foreman on ranches. It's like an old caretaker. It takes care of all the cows, fences, and everything.

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It was a little hippie boy. 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His appearance typified his strange breed. 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

0: Whoa, dude.
1: Boom, boom, boom, boom, boom, boom, boom, boom, boom, boom, boom, boom, boom, boom, boom, boom, boom, boom, boom, boom, boom, boom, boom, boom, boom, boom, boom, boom, boom, boom, boom, boom, boom, boom, boom, boom, boom, boom, boom, boom, boom, boom, boom, boom, boom, boom, boom, boom, boom, boom, boom, boom, boom, boom, boom, boom, boom, boom, boom, boom, boom, boom, boom, boom, boom, boom, boom, boom, boom, boom, boom, boom, boom, boom, boom, boom, boom, boom, boom, boom, boom, boom, boom, boom, boom, boom, boom, boom, boom, boom, boom, boom, boom, boom, boom, boom, boom, boom, boom, boom, boom, boom, boom, boom, boom, boom, boom, boom, boom, boom, boom, boom, boom, boom, boom, boom, boom, boom, boom, boom, boom, boom, boom, boom, boom, boom

0: Welcome back to Radio 00010. Today we have with us here in the studio Mr. Matt Smith from Morrell's Music in Abingdon, Virginia. Mr. Smith is a recognized authority on emerging idioms in art and music in America. Matt, now that you've heard some of Victor's compositions, what are your thoughts on the content and style of Mr. Wooten's works?
1: You know what they say about a rhythm getting funky? Victor was... you heard you style me, man, when I burn off of you. I said, yeah, but you ain't say that now. I said, last time I saw you, you said, get the grooves on the rhythm and the people's off by you. Everybody's sitting on the rhythm up there. You can't make it if you're saying a little time. Everybody's on rhythm out people.
0: We now return to our regular programming.
1: You're going to hurt your mind like that. You've been around. Next thing you know, boom, boom, boom, boom. You go crazy. I'll start your mind out. Doesn't matter.
2: What did he say? 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What did he say? 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

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And like my dreams of the wonders of electronics are about to be visited upon you like the plagues of your fathers. I'm a knockin'. Yes, I'm a knockin'. Oh, it's old Freddy Funny here to sing you to sleep, or perhaps to accompany your sleep on into that dream, that existence beyond the edge of the firelight. I'm forever blowing bubbles, oh, pretty bubbles in the air. 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I mean, if nobody knew, just like a pipe stem, just like that. Just think, 17 well-aimed lightning bolts could clear up so many problems. 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

0: As long as you're up, get me a Gratz, please.
1: Sometimes. 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It hurts. Well, if I run around the block a couple of times, I may work out the kinks. Oh, that's hot. Well, it's the end of the week, you know. You arrived at the end of another one. We're still. Well, tomorrow's going to be all right. It'll be Saturday. And everybody will be nervous and things will work out, I guess. The pie in the face. You've seen the latest one? As long as you're up, get me a Gratz. And you'll notice that Chucky in that picture is wearing the new stretch pants. And not only is he wearing the new stretch pants, he's wearing the new stretch pants with the little stirrups, you know, that go down under the feet, the way the girls used to wear them. Oh, I just think things are coming to a pretty pass. I've often thought that that would be the name of a fine character in a fictional type piece of camp treatment. Pretty pass. I'm forever blowing bubbles, pretty bubbles in the air. It's in the Current New Yorker, you know? That's all right, I'm not there. By the way, speaking of the Current New Yorker, all of you sorehead types out there, in the current issue, which is April 3rd, 1965. It is 1965, isn't it? I'm a-knockin'. Yes, I'm a-knockin'. Razzmatazz and a Rudy Toot. I'm a-knockin'. Yes, I'm a-knockin'. This is the John Gambling Night Show coming your way. On page 60, opposite page 62, I submit in evidence here the current issue of the New Yorker, which just came out this week. Opposite page 62, there is the name of a fabric, I think. I don't know whether the name describes the fabric or the male model. I was looking very nervous because there seems to be a lady in the immediate vicinity.
0: Woe is me. I see high atop the mountain. I see the three witches of Endor, Heeny, Meeny, and Mo. I see the three of them boiling up a witch's brew that will not stop. And incidentally, I suspect eventually will be obtainable both in the frozen and in the instant powdered form. For those of you who wish to spoon it in just the way it is. It's like this current Mustang ad. Speaking of the flight from reality, it shows a girl leaving her white Mustang. And she has a long, flowing, diaphanous gown. And the caption reads, "Life was just one diaper after another until Sarah got her new Mustang." Sarah's now having more fun, it says. Looks like Sarah's off in the evening there. It's not exactly going bowling, but we'll be here. Don't you worry about us. You know, since it is a Friday night and one has to concern oneself with the, well, you know, kind of a summing up. It's Friday, summing up. Tomorrow will be Saturday, and then it'll be Sunday, and then we'll start all over again. You have to sum up just a little bit and look back over the week and see just what kind of a week it was. What kind of a week was it, friends? Well, it was this kind of a week. We have here a clipping from a Reading, Pennsylvania newspaper. And they have one of these inquiring cameraman type columns, you know? And the column says, "What is your method of dealing with the tensions of everyday living?" and it shows the lady there, and her name is Ethel. We won't even use her last name, just Ethel. Ethel, by the way, is a nurse, and how does Ethel deal with the tensions of everyday living? She says, well, I love animals. And also, as a hobby, I photograph fires in the city. Yes. Very good. Very good.

enough of that. But that reminds me of other forms of sadism, or do you prefer sadism? On a Friday night, I have been observing a very beautiful little column here the other day in the paper. It says that the TV producers are now turning off their television sets. It says they're finding it so much full of glop. And, you know, I think that we have a tendency to separate our society from the things we create. I mean, you know what I mean. It's as though there is a thing called the TV industry, and it's separate and apart and somehow in opposition to, you know, just the slobs. Oh, no, I'm sorry. We created it just like the Romans created their orgies. There wasn't an outfit that just, you know, produced orgies in Rome. It was the Romans who produced orgies in Rome. And as they've often said, when you're in Rome, well, gotta look pretty hard when you're in Rome. Speaking of, well, that's an enigmatic remark. Speaking of when you're in Rome, there's a current ad. It says, if I were a man, it shows this angry-looking lady. It says, if I were a man, I'd smoke White Owl miniatures. And there she is. And the sad thing about it is she is smoking a White Owl miniature. So apparently there's only one conclusion we can draw from the ad. Would you please hit the button there, Don? So we salute tonight. The Whoopee Award of the Week goes to the lady in the White Owl ad. And for those of you who would like to try your hand at winning the Whoopee Award for next week, just walk around and be your simple little old self. You're liable to score big. Liable to go all the way. Letters to the editor here in the TV Guide says, I disagree with Mr. Efron's caustic criticism. Not all soap operas are perfect, but they're very much like life itself, signed a soap opera fan. Well, there's a lot of stuff happens in her house. You know, Uncle Fred with amnesia and her daughter pregnant. And Uncle Charlie, of course, has taken up the dope traffic. And their cousin Myrtle has turned out to have a terrible love affair with that lady next door named Clara. And, well, it's the way. Have you seen soap operas lately, baby? Not quite what they used to be. They call them sexiest, you know, in the business today. When in Rome. George, of course, you've been trying to figure out what it is that the Romans are up to. You know the old slogan, when in Rome, do as the Romans do. Well, that's all right, as long as you can tell what they're up to. It's, for example, a little piece in the paper here recently comes out. It says, psychologist sees hunger for holiness, Los Angeles. It says, a professor of psychology at Harvard has come up with the answer, at least a new answer, to the age-old question, why do people drink? Says Mr. McClellan, or Dr. McClellan, actually, I believe that people drink because of a, quote, hunger for holiness. Have you wondered where professors of psychology live their lives? Have you ever told my Uncle Carl that he was squished to the ears every night because he was searching for holiness? Uncle Carl would pick up his banjo, and within 30 seconds, we would be going all the way. We salute all you searchers after holiness out there tonight, searching hard and long. He went on to say, the Harvard professor, giving a series of lectures at the University of Southern California, said that he had fed alcohol to human guinea pigs and found that they thought mostly about life, death, and eternity once they're under the influence of, guess what? Quote, since it is religion that provides answers to such soul-searching questions as life, death, and eternity, it is possible that's why many religions are against liquor, he said. They see it as a competitor. Any good bartender could have told him that years ago. That whenever a guy gets four of them in his snout, he starts saying, what's it all about, Charlie? What's it all about? Where are we heading?
Give me another double this time. Maybe what's it all about, I ask you? What's it all about? Raspberry candy.

0: Zout. Very good. Zout is the actual correct misusage of the word. Oh, by the way, speaking of true real-life soap operas, this is WOR, AMFE, and FME, and we're here in the friendly old New York, which is almost like real life. Do you have the button there? All set with the button? Hold it. I'll give you the clue. Cue. Woo. Whoopee. Yes, friends, this is New York, which, if you sort of half close your eyes and squint a little bit, and look at it through your eyelashes, sort of squint, you know, and look at it against the sun, it is almost, but not quite, but almost enough to fool you at times. Almost like real life.
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Listen, we've hardly even started in this search for holiness through drink. You know, that's something that has been a kind of a thing that I've been a little bit fascinated about and by in the last couple of years. Have you noticed that no matter what it is, a guy... Good morning, Jim. Hello there, Jack. It's all right. It's funny how officialdom marches in your... Just testing. What a horn. Have you noticed that that no matter what it is today a guy is hung up on, he uses it as an excuse for a search for holiness? I have known guys on pot.

admit that they're just looking for kicks. Plain, ordinary K-I-X-X-X-X. There's a current thing going on. Of course, this has been in Mailer's work for a long time. That is a search for salvation through S-E. You know, of course, this is getting to be pretty funny because there are so many ministers who aren't ministering, or whatever it is that ministers do any longer. In fact, I know one minister who, big deal here in town, he's constantly being interviewed on these lady shows, and he gave up ministering a long time ago, and what he does is produce plays. He produces plays in his little churchy. They're one after the other. And by the way, ironically enough, almost all of the little plays he produces in his churchy are anti-religious plays. I wonder just why more people today just don't admit what they're, you know, there's a, the word truth is used constantly today. It's a big deal. The word truth is used in novels, it's used in plays. And why don't guys admit it? Why don't guys really be truthful? Just once. I'd love to hear this minister say, well, I always wanted to be a play producer and I never could make it. And I wanted to go into theater and I couldn't do it. And I figured the religion business about played out. And I figured that's a good way to get the, you know, I got an auditorium there, you know, I got the seats and I got a stage. And I figured that I could bring the Word of God to those who need the Word of God. I could bring it to them through Arthur Miller. It's funny. And also, I could get myself a big rating among the parishioners and all the ladies from the little clubs out in the village and down in Darien would love to come and see my plays. And after all, if I was just a plain ordinary minister walking around ministering, you wouldn't be interviewing me, Arlene. you know, why don't people admit these things? Why come up with the business of the search for holiness or search for salvation? I mean, why not admit that you're chasing a chick because you're chasing a chick, you know? I mean, on all sides, I see this. Hardly anybody today buys a car because he just wants to buy a car. People have to rationalize 50 different ways why they should buy a car. For example, that ad that shows the lady Mustang buyer there, she's bought the Mustang and she no longer has to have any truck with diapers. Now, I don't quite know how the Mustang is going to change the pants on her kid, but nevertheless, you know, why don't you just admit it? But this thing is getting to be one of the most fascinating examples of a kind of rationalization, which is very special to our time. It's a very special thing in our day and age. You rarely find a guy, for example, admitting that he likes to demonstrate. Now, it's fun to demonstrate. It really, honestly, is fun. Have you ever been in a demonstration? You know, people like to think that demonstrations are just terrible, that it's awful to be in a demonstration, that somehow you're giving up. Oh, no, I'm sorry, I've been in a couple. And I can tell you, a demonstration is exciting and it's fun. And nobody has ever talked much about that side of a demonstration. And I wonder how many people are in demonstrations because they themselves are fun. I mean, on both sides. Oh, I'm not of any given issue. And I'm not arguing, you know, any issue here. So don't immediately say, Shepherd, are you saying all demonstrators are phonies? No. I am saying, however, that I'm curious how much fun we find in turmoil and strife that has nothing whatsoever to do with the object that the turmoil and strife is purportedly about. I'm curious about that. Incidentally, I will give you a brass figlegee. You know, a couple of nights ago on... I think it was Wednesday night, we did a whole show about the whole phenomena of camp and the homosexual overtones in camp. Not overtones, there it is. I mean, it's a fact. It's a it's a thing. Well, I will award you the brass figurine. I don't call

0: call up. Don't immediately call up. I will award you a brass figlegee with bronze oak leaf palm if you can tell me the name of a currently, and it's getting more popular, a currently popular television show that is pure C-A-M-P all the way, with all the overtones and everything else. One thing I am fascinated about is the large number of kids that are attracted by the camp world. Large numbers. Now, I will award you a brass figlegee if you can tell me the name of the show. And, you know, speaking of that, I got a great letter from somebody, if I can find it here, this is from a Jersey high school teacher. And he said, he says, in connection with your role reversal shows that you've been doing lately, he said, I've got a great bit of information to pass along to you. He said, every year, our high school nominates the athlete of the year. He said, guess which sex won it this year? And he says, this is a big heterosexual high school with football teams, baseball teams, basketball teams, and the lot. And he said, guess which sex won it this year? He said... He's talk about role reversal. Now, there's all kinds of little things happening in various schools of that, in particularly over in Jersey, I find. It's happening with great frequency. In fact, a guy, another teacher wrote me a letter. He said, you know, one of the little things that came in over the past Christmas season, he said, was the fact that when they were giving out the little gifts, you know, the gifts that kids give each other, where you draw the name out of the hat, and you have a little gift, and you can't spend more than a dollar for the gift, you know, in the class. He said that over a third of the girls in his class gave perfume to the boys in the class. And he said the boys loved it. He said the boys absolutely ate it up. And he said, what do you think they gave to the girls? You wouldn't guess what they were giving to the girls. Well, they were giving to the girls harmonicas, kazoos, footballs. He's not kidding. He says, as a matter of fact, three girls in his class got fielder's mitts from boys who were looking for good gifts. He says, because it so happens that three of the girls were top star performers on the baseball team. He says, the boys in question... got one guy got a knitting set, a couple of guys. These are comments from the teachers. One teacher said a great thing here. I've got the letter here if I can find it again. Why did I leave all my stuff downstairs today? Now, what the heck? Kind of a Freudian psychology bit was that. It's a letter from a. I'll ad lib it. Oh yeah, here it is. Here it is. It's a letter from a Catholic brother who teaches in a school where it's a very interesting school, and he teaches in a school over across the river. And he said every time that he suggests to his kids in his classes that they listen to me, he said he invariably gets complaints. He said they're very softly worded, but they're definite complaints that come back. Three or four ladies send back notes. Why, we wouldn't want Cedric, our Cedric. We wouldn't want Cedric to listen to that drivel. And he said, I'm just tempted to cut out a picture from the fashion section of the New York Times and send them a picture of their Cedric. So he's sitting up there looking down and seeing the scene, you know, he's watching it happen. I think the school teachers, I must say that I think the school teachers today, sitting as they do in front of a class, various cross sections of our society today, really are beginning to see what's going on. Far more than the parents at home, far more than people who just walk around the streets and scratch. And I would kind of like to have Stan Lomax interview the athlete of the year from that big high school over there. Speaking of the wild, great world that we're living in, I can't help but be, you know, people constantly write letters to me, and they say, well, they think that I'm confused, or they will say, well, why aren't you mad? I get letters from people who say, Shepherd, I'm giving up on you. You've let me down. With all the terrible things going on in the world today, how can you be so lighthearted about it? Why aren't you out there marching and shooting off Roman candles? Why aren't you storming the Bastille? And I can only say to a thing like that that I am convinced that more and more people today are totally deficient in a sense of humor. Almost totally deficient. Now, I'm not talking about a sense of comedy. I'm talking about a sense of humor. And all around us, we're faced with people who have risen to the top in their world. And the more you are without a sense of humor, the further you'll go. Now, I'm not talking about light-type comedy. I'm not talking about Johnny Carson. I'm talking about a sense of humor. And so, you see, the totally humorless people, Joan Baez does not have a smidgen of humor about her. Oh, absolutely not. She is as deadly, grimly unhumorous as a rubber crutch in a strong windstorm. And now, of course, the answer would be, yes, but with the world being what it is, how can a person maintain, what do you mean, humor? This is a time. Oh, come on. The world has always been in crisis. It has never once stopped being in crisis. Speaking of humorless people, poor old Norman Mailer. Have you ever had the feeling that Norman Mailer pours his stuff out of a lead mold, and it's a lead mold that's somehow having trouble with, there's a kind of a gangrenous growth around the edges of it. Totally unhumorous. James Baldwin has no humor whatsoever. His play, and no humor at all. I go up and down both sides of the issue, of course. You never saw a funny Ku Klux Klanner, did you? Not a bit of it. There's no such thing as a funny John Bircher. I'm sorry. And yet, strangely enough, both sides are extremely funny to me. Now, why is that? Why do I find Norman Mailer side-splittingly funny? I can't help it. Every time I see Mailer glaring out, Mailer the architect, Mailer the dreamer, Mailer the great man, Mailer the god, whenever I look, I find him excruciatingly funny. Just as funny as I find some klutz that's walking around with a bedsheet on the top of his head, wearing sunglasses, and hitting 12-year-old kids down in Birmingham, Alabama, which I find equally, in equal parts, sad and funny. And I'm not condoning it nor laughing at it, but it's the world, you know, that we're living in. It's the world of people. And it is funny. Here, for example, there's an outfit, and the humor sneaks out in crazy ways. There is an outfit that is now renting pop art portraits and stuff. You know, pop art things. All right, it's renting. You can rent pop art now, just like in the days when they used to have art. You know, and you could rent that. And their organization is known as Pop Art Portraits, or PAP for short. Well, now put those three little letters together, and what do you get? How about that for unconscious humor? and I'm sure that if I say that on the air immediately, I get some angry letters about that. But you've just got to be serious today. You've got to read this piece about the drunk searching for holiness. You've got to read that, and you've got to read it seriously. You just can't accept it lightly the way it should be. Have you noticed that Ben Casey, for example, has no humor at all? Ben Casey has never been known to laugh at anything. And this is part of our time. We always suspect, speaking of the humorless, the Crusader is generally very humorless. Now, he assumes that Hantoff. Now, Nat Hantoff is a great example of the humorless Crusader. The Village Voice itself is one of the least funny newspapers I've ever read in my life. And yet, standing back 20 or 30 feet from it, it is without a doubt the funniest newspaper that we have on the scene today. And I'm not so sure that it's funny in the way it wants to be funny. and these, speaking of the funny business here, do you have another one in there, Don? these things unconsciously are often the funniest thing in an entire program of a week's work. Hit it.
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0: You know, that reminds me, pop art, of course, is dead now. It's had its day. It was a very quick one, but it's had its day. But I wonder when pop art, I wondered when pop art was going, when it was in business, really swinging, why, and I'm sure that psychologists would have a great deal to say about this, and if I were doing a serious type show, even if this is Friday night, I would have had my own little say about it. But have you noticed that almost all the pop art paintings that dealt with comic strips dealt with two types of people in the comic strips? They dealt with Superman, which is to say Mandrake the magician, Lothar, Superman himself. When I say Superman, I mean it in small type, not big type Superman. They dealt with a Superman type of character. And on the other hand, they dealt with the female of the cartoon strip. Now, usually they were the females taken from the Superman-type cartoon strip. Now, why, for example, was there not a pop artist who did Pete the Tramp? You notice that? There was no comic strip artist who did, say, Blondie. That I know of. Maybe they did. I didn't see it. They certainly did not do Jigs. These are classic comic strips. They did not do, as far as I know, I didn't see anybody that did Mac McDougal from Tilly the Toiler, nor did Tilly. I don't think Tilly got into it either. Now I wonder whether or not it is because those comic strips had an implied humor. I'm curious, maybe because the comic strips that had humor involved in them, the actual humor, that they did not fit the pop art mold. In short, Popeye did not show up, as far as I know, in any pop artist's work. That they were all little boys. I think most of the pop artists were little boys who dreamed. They were dreamers of Superman types, avenging types, you know, boom, pow, going out and hitting guys. They were not truly dealing with pop art. They were dealing with pop revenge or pop avengers. And nothing whatsoever to do with pop art, because I suspect that more people over the years have read, say, Popeye than ever read Mandrake the Magician, because the strip was around a lot longer and was in a lot more papers. This is just a passing observation on the pop art scene that I have never heard anybody talk about. The subjects that they picked. They didn't really pick many comic strips. They picked almost always the same ones. Clark Kent. They had a lot of Clark Kent. They had a lot of stuff like... I didn't see much Little Orphan Annie, even. I did not see... I'm sure that a few guys did it, but the big popular ones, the guys who really got to the top, all worked in the avenging little boy dreaming big things school of comic strip. I did not see Bunky. I did not see Fagin, uses a viper Fagin. I did not see Barney Gogol. I did not see Snuffy Smith. and I'm beginning to believe that this is a humorless movement in art. Totally humorless. And incidentally, speaking of humorless, we've gone one step further now, and I think that the op art is even less humor. There's no humor at all in op art. It is all pure geometrics in the yard wide. That more and more we're killing humor in our world. I'm an old New Yorker reader, and the New Yorker has become one of the least humorous magazines in our world. And yet, years ago, it was a magazine that was filled with it. And I'm not being nostalgic at all about it. It is a fact that the reviewers had a sense of humor years ago. And when I first started to read the magazine when I was in high school, all the reviewers were funny. Not only the reviewers, but the people who wrote for the magazine had a sense of humor. What little humor does appear in the New Yorker now today is usually of a bitter, sardonic type of humor. It's not really humor at all. It's a kind of nihilism. And then, on the other hand, talking about humor, I've watched movies become less and less full of humor. Many an actor today could not make it because of the implied humor in his performing. Have you noticed? You've never seen anybody as deadly serious as an Anthony Perkins, deadly grim as a Montgomery Clift. These are grim people. I mean, they really are. There's no humor in any of these guys. You certainly are not going to find any humor in a John Wayne. He's a totally humorless type. He's strictly an American Legion, hit him in the face type guy, you know, that kind of thing. There's no humor at all in any of these people. And yet, when you watch the old movies, there is a look in the eye of many of these guys of the previous movies that implied not only a comment on movies, but implied a comment even on the roles they were playing and the role they played in life. For example, I believe that Humphrey Bogart could not make it today. If Bogart were to come up today, he would not make it. Clark Gable obviously wouldn't make it today. Everything Gable did, there was a look in the eye. You know that, Don? There was a funny little look in the eye, like, oh, yeah. Oh, yeah. Just the look in the eye he was putting on, the chicks that he was involved in the scene with, they were putting him on, and it was a look in the eye. Spencer Tracy had that look in the eye. I'm talking about serious actors. They all had that great look in the eye. Vincent Price had this great, Charles Laughton, the look in the eye. And I'm not talking about the people who are the obvious slapstick types. Peter Sellers, to me, is not a funny man particularly. I find him time to time. But maybe humor has survived in other countries. Could that be? That humor still exists in England. Have you ever really laughed at Jerry Lewis? Any of you out there? I mean, seriously. Hey, listen, we got a couple of commercials we better do here. One of them is Peugeot. For those of you, and I couldn't stress it too strongly, please, if you are planning to buy a car this summer or this spring, before you do it, I don't care what car you've decided on buying, I don't care what car you're hung on, or what you think you are. You know, so many guys think, I'm a Whoopi-Mobile 8 man, and year after year they buy the same car. No matter what type of car you're interested in, look up and investigate the French Peugeot, which is an excellent automobile. In fact, one of the seven top cars in the world. It sells for an exceedingly reasonable price. I think you'll find the prices are amazing on these Peugeots. It's a beautiful car and magnificently well made. And if you would like to get Peugeot information, just, you know, send pictures and color pictures and so on of the car so that you're not going to be embarrassed by going into a showroom, send your name and address to Peugeot in care of me, Cary Grant. Peugeot, W-O-R, New York, New York. And you can spell it P-O-O-J-O-E, Peugeot. After you get your car, you can read it off the little insignia there and find out how it's actually spelled. And incidentally, their dealer is at here in Manhattan, right in Midtown, is at 2 East 46th Street, right off of Fifth Avenue. 2 East 46th, right in the heart of the fantastic rent department of New York. That's the Peugeot with a sliding roof panel. You know, one time when I had my Peugeot, I owned a Peugeot for over 5 years, and I drove over 75 miles on the Jersey Turnpike with the top slid back, standing and steering with my feet. Oh yeah, I'm one of the earliest pop art types. I was playing a French tank commander. While we're on the subject, that we have another thing. Oh yeah, tomorrow night we'll be at the Limelight. For those of you who are feeding the itch and have to get out, and it's spring and all that stuff. We'll be at the Limelight tomorrow night beginning at 10:05. Now, if you want to come down, I suggest you get down around 9:30. Don't come any later because they start closing out the reservations at that time. It's the Limelight, which is on 7th Avenue South. It's right in the heart of Sheridan Square, right in the heart of the Whoopee Belt here of New York City. And all you have to do is take 7th Avenue, come straight down past south of 14th Street, a couple of blocks, and you'll be right in the middle. This is the Limelight. And for those of you who can't come, we'll be on the air at 10:05. Oh, one more thing, too. I have been asked to remind you that the Limelight record, we finally made a record of what we consider some of the best things we've ever done on the Limelight show, is now out and available on a record. And it's called Gene Shepherd, Moderately Live at the Limelight. And it's on a label called Quote. And guess who they're quoting? It's a Gene Shepherd live at the Limelight, and you'll find these records around. I saw one of them in a village record shop window. We made it there along with the harmonica players and the jug blowers and the other cultural artifacts of our time, friend. And speaking of, by George, I keep forgetting. I keep forgetting that that if there's anybody who knows how to keep its knees loose, it's a member of the audience. Now, friends, you should be telling me to keep my knees loose rather than me telling you to keep your knees loose. What with, you know, it's terrible to be out there in radio land. I understand that. In fact, I have terrible dreams. I wake up at 2 or 3 o'clock in the morning and I stare up at the ceiling in a cold sweat, and I feel that I have been banished from studio land. And I'm out there wandering around chewing my cud, along with all the other victims. keep your knees loose, friends, and keep your eyes open. And I think tonight we'll dedicate the show to the athlete of the year over there in that little New Jersey high school. The athlete of the year this year was named Mabel, in case you're interested. And who knows what the athlete of 1966 is going to be known as until finally... Well, of course, pick them up, lay them down. Do the best you can. Now, by the way, over the weekend, for your own peace of mind, kick somebody. Yeah, you know. Well, make sure he's smaller and easily kickable, but do wonders for your psyche, friends. And keep your teeth sharp, too. Come on.

Okay. All right. Just be calm. Hey, did you hear the rumor that they're thinking of creating world money? You know, we have a thing called the U.S. money. You know, our dollar is the U.S. dollar. And, of course, the French, the franc, and the pound. And did you hear that story? Yeah, they're thinking of creating a thing called world money. You know, which is this money that if you go to France, if you go to England, or anyplace else, it's exactly the same no matter where you go. And it's called world money. Well, I don't know whether it's a good idea or not. Who knows? You don't know. Speaking of world things, you know, when I was a kid, if I may tell you a story about being a kid, I was really into, of course, I was a ham at the age of 10, roughly, 10, 11, yes. I was just getting to be 11 when I got my ticket, and I have been licensed ever since. Here I was, a ham, even to this day. A ham is not to be confused with a CB, no way. Whole different ball game. And here I was. I was 11 years old. And I was sitting at night in my bedroom with my homemade receiver I had built. I had a 6L6 oscillator, crystal controlled. I had a 66-foot ZEP antenna fed with twin space 600 ohm. Open weed, all this stuff I've done here. I'm 11. And now when I look back on it, I realize that was a kind of a strange kid, you know? And I'm sitting there in this bedroom every night, and I'm talking to guys in places like Murmansk. Well, you know, most kids that I knew at 11 o'clock, at 11 years old, had trouble talking to the guy at the candy store. And here I was knocking off long QSOs, long conversations with guys in places like Denmark, and not thinking anything of it, except I'd bet it all the way. See, well, of course, we were dealing in a symbolic language. It was code, CW, which I still am into very much. And I'm sitting there talking away there, and I'd be sitting, and in fact, with a guy I got talking to in that period, that I always talked to about every other Wednesday he would be on, about 7 o'clock at night on 20 meters on the low end of 20, and I'd sit there and we'd jabber back and forth. A G is an English ham, and he was a G3, and who was 14 years old. So the two of us would sit there and by the hour, you know, jabber back and forth, transatlantic kid trivia talk, you know, sitting there. When our highly complex technical stuff, and so I got into this business of symbolic language. You know, a code is a symbolic language. Well, one day, I was with another guy who was a ham, and he said he had to go to school at night. So he said I can't hang around. He said I'm late for class. So I said, what class are you going to? And he says this thing I never heard of it before. It'd be like if somebody said to you, I'm going to spiritualism class. Someone, you say, what the hell? He says, I'm going to this class. He says, that they're giving it down at the Indiana University Extension. And, you know, we were in school. We were in high school, junior high, rather. And he's going down to this school, and he's a ham, and he's taking his course. So I said, what is it? And he says, well, come on down. He says, they're signing up, and it's free. So, you know, what the hell, free, so... I took off on the bus with him, and I went down to his place, and I signed up, and I started to take this course. Well, I went back there for over a year and studied every week taking this course, and I got very fluent in it. We'd sit there, and he and I would talk for hours, and none of the other kids all around us, you know, the kids in school, could conceivably understand what we were talking about. Estar okay semesta. Oh, well, you know, who cares? But you really can't separate yourself from, you know, when you're a kid, you get into these crazy things like that. And I knew, I knew a kid who at the age of, this was a family I knew, who had this kid, see? And this guy went over to Denmark to study something. He's a scientist, and he went over to Denmark to study some kind of anthropology thing that he was going over there for. And they stayed in this Danish home.
He said, it's incredible. He says, within about 3 days, this five-year-old kid is out on the street talking to all the other kids in absolutely fluent Danish. This kid talked Danish like he was five. He didn't know any different. He's out there talking away with these kids. He learned it in about 3 weeks. And he says he and his wife sitting around the house, they couldn't understand anything for years. The kid is jabbing away. He says, and after an entire year of this, the kid was, absolutely fluent in Danish. He could read Danish just like he could speak Danish just like he could speak English. And all the kids, he went to a Danish school, a whole bit. He's five. He went to kindergarten and everything. And they came back, and he said within about a year and a half, this kid not only couldn't read, couldn't understand Danish, he didn't remember speaking it. Well, I don't know, what to say about that, except there it is. But I spoke this language. And yes, in fact, it even got to the point where we were writing like in this school. It was at Indiana, in Indiana University Extension. And here we were, he and I, this guy Stanley Rope and myself. We were the only kids in the whole thing. See, all the others were grown-ups. They were college students and all that. And we were kids, and we were really into it. And so we had themes. We would write a theme every week, and they would give us lessons to work out. And it was really fun. I mean, I really enjoyed it. And it got to the point where we could speak it fluently. The whole class was conducted in that language. The second semester was like advanced, you see, the second semester. At that point, everything that was said in class was conducted in the language. And it was an artificially created language that was a combination of English, Spanish, German, French, most of the major languages, but it was a constructed language. It was not an endemic language. And we could speak this like, like natives. We started to even speak with a strong accent of that type. And we took the smoking little short, angry-looking cigars and wearing a straw hat pulled down low over our eyes. We looked like a total native, Now, what was the name of that language? Well, when you get into this kind of stuff, you just do it. And he and I would learn this. Now, the reason that I gave up on that, of course, after a year of this stuff, where can you go? I knew how to speak it, and that was the end of it. There was no more point in it. But I got into another thing as a kid now, and this has never left me. And for those of you who are into this thing, I have some very important, interesting news. Not news, really, but a story here. I can't explain how some people, get into things that people around them have absolutely no interest in whatsoever. And they come from the same background, the same environment, the same shtick, For example, I'm probably the only guy that ever came from my hometown, which is a whole big town, 200,000 people, that I know of, who ever went into showbiz. I never heard of anybody else. Nobody else. I don't know. I've never heard of anybody else who came from that area. Who went into any kind, except one guy. Yes, he was a legendary character. There was a guy who came from our high school who wore in the way past, in the early past days, long before I ever got to this high school, he was just sort of a legend. He had been a movie star, but it was only rumored that he had lived there. But nobody ever actually knew. But so there's no explaining this. There isn't any, really. And for some reason, when I was about 12, roughly 12, I got unbelievably hooked on books. Now, I don't mean reading necessarily, books. Oh, yes, have you ever met a really dedicated bibliophile? Oh, boy, that's a fanaticism that borders on the true maniacal. A dedicated bibliophile, and he doesn't necessarily read much. He's just, it's just like, you don't think, for example, that the stamp collectors mail letters, do you? Or write a lot of letters to their aunt. No way. They collect stamps. Quite often, there's nothing to do with mailing things. And that's the same way with guys that are gun collectors. I know a gun collector that is afraid ever. He would never shoot a gun.
This guy's really scared of guns. He never shoots guns, but he collects guns. And nothing, he collects them as works of art. And he has a whole giant, fantastic collection of guns, but he never shoots his guns. No way. He's scared of them. He just doesn't do that. This is WOR, New York. Well, anyway, I got into books, and that, now how I got into books, of course, I can really tell you it came about. First, I started to go to the library, and that's right. I went to the library there, and Miss Easter was in charge of the library. She had white hair, and she used to encourage kids coming to the library there, and like many libraries, discourage kids, sadly enough. But she was great, and we'd go to the library, and every Saturday they had. Did you ever go to these things when you were a kid? Every Saturday they would have somebody would read stories to the kids in the library. Sure, they have that here in New York. That the library has a program like that where people who know how to read stories well, and they come to the library. Well, one of my earliest remembrances of a library was going down on a Saturday afternoon at 2 with a bunch of other little kids. We were little kids. We were maybe, I guess 6, something like that, 5. And they would have a lady there who read stories. Now, what? You know, she read all kinds of stories. She would read stories she would read out of the Oz books. She read stories like, she read us, for example, Mark Twain. She would read us, in fact, one whole month, every Saturday, she would read us chapters of Tom Sawyer. And, that was really great. Those kids just sitting there really digging it. So we developed a taste, I think, around there because of this scene. We developed this taste for literature. Not necessarily Marvel Comics, literature, real literature. And that was a whole different, and I'm really delighted now when I look back on that. So that was a very important thing that happened to me. And I didn't know it at the time, but when you're 5 and you're sitting there listening to Mark Twain, and you're listening to Alice in Wonderland, you're listening to the real thing, you begin to see there's a certain shallowness in Superman. It just doesn't quite make it. So we'd sit there, and it was not that we were intellectuals, we just liked the stories, we really dug the stories. And there were times when they even acted them out. I remember they had this troupe of actors came there one time, and like the paper bag players and all, and a troupe of actors, and the one whole month, every Saturday from 2 till 3 or 3:30 or 4, something like that, they would lower the lights in the library there in the kids section. They had a big kids section, and they would actually perform all of these stories. And it was fantastic. I really dug it. Now that I look back on it, I really liked it. I remember there was a guy playing, for example, they did one of the Oz stories. Now, most of the people don't know the other Oz stories. Most people go through, they went backwards into the Oz world. They started out by seeing the movie, Judy Garland, and then they read the book from which that movie was made, which happened to be Dorothy and the Wizard of Oz, which was only one book. There were some better Oz stories by far than that one. Did you know that? Oh, very, very little known. And they were tremendous. And there was one, for example, that dealt with, Dorothy was in all of them, by the way, Ozma of Oz. Do you know who Ozma was? Well, you mean you don't know who Ozma was or is in literature? Sure. The Scarecrow. But you don't know what happened in the later life of all these people. And the earlier life, too, which was really interesting. So this one particular one that I remember them doing was the Pumpkinhead of Oz. Did you ever hear of him? Well, you've heard of the Tin Woodman, and certainly the Lion, the Cowardly Lion. You also heard of the Scarecrow. Well, now, all three of those creatures were bound on a quest. What was their quest? Each one. What was the Tin Woodman after? That's right. He was looking for a heart. Now, what had happened to him? He'd been a human person, and the Tin Woodman was a woodman.
And unfortunately, you know what it's like when you're dealing with a double-edged axe. He would keep cutting himself, and he'd chop away at us. So one day they came and they gave him a tin leg. And then a couple of years later, he cut his other leg badly, and they gave him another tin leg. And this kept up until finally he was made entirely out of tin. He was still a woodman. However, the one thing he lacked, though, obviously, was a heart. So he needed a heart. But he, outside of that, he was great. Now, when Dorothy discovered the Tin Woodman, in what condition was he? That's correct. He could not move because he'd been out there working in the forest one day, and he got caught in the rain, and he was rusty. And there he was, forever, out there waiting for somebody to come along with a can of oil and release him. At which point, Dorothy was able to pull this off. Now, the Scarecrow, on the other hand, what was he looking for? The Scarecrow. That is correct. He was looking for brains. He wanted a set of brains. He was very unhappy because here he was a Scarecrow, and his head was stuffed with what? Straw, right? And he wanted brains. Now, on the other hand, the Cowardly Lion was looking for what? Well, it's obvious. He was cowardly. He wanted courage. He needed courage. And so all three of them proceeded on a trip, accompanied by Dorothy, who was just sort of along. And they headed towards where? No, they were in Oz. They were in Oz at this time. Where did they go? Now, come on. They went to this place. And it was a very important trek. A trek it was. It was a great quest. You know that almost all the world's great literature is based on a search or a quest. Now, maybe you've never thought of this, but almost all the great world's literature, the Odyssey, Captain Ahab, almost all of them, the Red Badge of Courage was really the Cowardly Lion. He was looking for courage. Almost all the world's great literature is based on a quest. I mean, really great literature. I'm talking about Dante's Inferno. I'm talking about Tom Sawyer, particularly Huck Finn. Huck Finn was a classic example of a quest when he set out on a raft. So here you have a quest going. Now, what were they looking for? Where did they go? Now, the three of them went. Dorothy, or rather four of them, Dorothy, the Scarecrow, the Lion, and the Tin Woodman. Now, where were they going? That is correct. They were going to the Emerald City, which was at, in what point in Oz? Where was the Emerald City geographically in Oz? See, all these things are very important. I mean, if you're going to be a real student of this, you have to know that this is an important part of the thing. All right, I'll tell you. The Emerald City was right in the middle of Oz. Oz was divided up into four quadrants. Oz was roughly circular. And right in the middle of it was the Emerald City. It was the capital. And everything revolved around the Emerald City. Now, what were the names of the four countries? It's not enough to simply say the Wicked Witch of the West, or the Good Witch of the East. What was the name of the countries? I'll give you one to set you off, maybe. Hasn't one ever heard of the Munchkins? All right, that was one land, the land of the Munchkins. Now, what were some of the other lands? And each one was a different color. Each country, when you got in this country, it was a whole different color. One of them was yellow. Which one was yellow? Well, you know what this was based on. See, when Frank Baum, who was the writer of the Oz stories, was writing, kids used to study a thing called geography. Now, when you studied geography, you studied what? Maps? And as you studied maps, all the countries in, say, if you were looking at the map of Europe, had different colors. So it's quite logical that when you're creating a fictitious land, you could actually create a land where they really were, in fact, different colors. So here was the yellow one, here's the blue one,
Now, the Emerald City was obviously green. Now, the next question, but not really. Now, that is fascinating. Why was the Emerald City not really green? Aha! Now we're getting into some very definite esoteric here. So if you think this was just a casual, no, I'd say more about the Emerald City and that whole land. Do you know that to the people who really got into Oz, just like the people who get into, Wonderland, for example, a classic example of a land. Did you know that a lot of the great literature, there's a special subgenre of literature that is based on the creation by the writer of an artificial country, a whole land, where he creates a land, he creates the people, and in some cases, even a whole set of laws, he creates a religion, the whole business. Can you name some of those? Well, how about Erewhon? Samuel Butler, you ever heard of Erewhon? Well, have you ever heard of, another example of a land that was created? Come on, Oz is an obvious one. What about Wonderland? Another country. What about Tolkien? There's an example of a created country where the people have their own religion, their own bad guys and good guys. And this is a very interesting kind of writing that creates a whole country like that. And it's a really an escape. That's a true escape literature where you really aren't even in your own world. And it goes beyond, say, something like science fiction. It becomes something else. It's a kind of fantasy writing that is very curiously philosophical, because you've created a whole. Well, all right. What is the most famous mythical country of all? It's been done in the movies. It's been done in 100 different plays. A very famous country. At one time, it was presided over by Ronald Coleman. Shangri-La. There's an example. Shangri-La is a classic example of a mythical country that was created by the writer as a place that, of course, all these the interesting thing about all these various mythical countries is that they all are curiously utopian, and almost all of them, and this is what gives the kind of a nuttiness to it, almost all of them are dictatorships. They are all dictatorships, and they're all benevolent dictatorships, which, of course, has been the dream of mankind since all time. In other words, the people, see, our psychologically, well, our head is in a certain way. We like liberty when you see it written, but most people secretly are afraid of it because you have to make so many decisions of your own, and you can fail. Your decisions can cause you infinite problems. That's true liberty. And so in the pursuit of these various countries that writers have created, almost every one of these countries is a benevolent dictatorship. Now try to figure out one that wasn't. Now, I try to figure out one that was not a benevolent dictatorship. How about, of course, you remember Jonathan Swift's great country. What was his? Yeah, Lilliputia. And that was an interesting country, where Gulliver himself came, and he was living in Lilliputia and observing the natives. Now, in the case of the dictatorship in Oz, who was the dictator of Oz? Who? Yeah, the wizard. But was he really, in fact, a wizard? Or was he a trickster? Exactly. He was a fakeroony. And he was the first known use of electronic fakery. He had a gigantic PA system. he had a PA system, see? And when the people would come to see the wizard, they never really saw the wizard. They would see this tremendous facade. Lights would light up. He did a light show for him. And he was hiding behind a screen with a microphone. And when they would ask him a question, they said, "Please, wizard," and they would come creeping up on their knees. "Please, wizard, would you give us this great benevolence? I need brains. And could you help me with brains?" And then immediately he would press the button, and this enormous voice would come on. "I am the Wizard of Oz." Wow. I mean, when you hear that, you know, he must have had some really fantastic Jim Lansing speakers hidden in the corner there, and he really gave him hell. Well, all right,
The Wizard of Oz was a dictator. And in the end, when he was deposed, now I'll ask you a really interesting thing. When at the end of Dorothy and the Wizard, he was kicked out, if you recall. He left. How did he leave Oz after they showed he was a humbug? But a lovable one, correct. He left by balloon. They didn't, you know, like in the normal course of events in the real world, what happens when a dictator is deposed? Well, if he isn't, that's right, if he isn't disemboweled by the roaring crowd, he usually moves to Switzerland with a gigantic Swiss bank account and lives happily ever after, eating $4 a pound chocolate. Okay, now, in the case of the wizard left, and he left by a what? See, I'm asking the class here. All right, he left by a balloon. Now I'm going to ask you the biggie question. He was succeeded by whom? Who took over then? You know, this country was not going to be anarchistic. You're writing it down. No, it was not the Scarecrow. No, the Scarecrow was a loyal subject. Well, that was only briefly. The beautiful witch sat on the throne there for a short time, but the actual ruler, the legendary hereditary ruler of Oz, came to Oz in the next story, which was even better than the one they made the movie on. And in fact, for those of you who are curious about the chronology of Dorothy and the Wizard of Oz, you know that there was, at one time when they made the movie, when they actually made that movie, the great debate of the producers was whether to make that novel into a movie, which was Dorothy and the Wizard of Oz, or make the second one, which was called The Land of Oz, into a movie. Because that's a much better story, actually. And it involved also, the Tin Woodman. Now, as a kid, I remember this group of players came to this library that I was going to when I was a kid, and this one guy played the Pumpkinhead. So there was a guy called Jack. He had a pumpkin head, just like the Scarecrow was a person. Actually, he was a scarecrow, and he looked for his brain. The Pumpkinhead, you don't know about him, do you? Well, what was he searching for? He had an interesting history, too. If you don't know about him, you don't know who he is then. But I was fascinated because this was one of my favorites of all the Oz stories. Did you ever hear a TikTok of Oz? Ah, you have yourself. I envy people who have never read all the Oz stories because it's a fantastic world. And if you really get into this world, you have to let yourself really go. And if you get into the chronology of all the various characters, there were many, quite a few, not many, but enough of the Oz stories were written by Frank L. Baum. Absolutely great classics. They will live forever, the Oz stories. But the ramifications of all the various Oz histories, as you begin to read it, you begin to... And there was a time, by the way, in one of the Oz stories where Dorothy is referred to by many of the characters as a legendary character that some of them believe in, others don't, because it happened in the past, this visit from this human person. It is fascinating. All right, here's another mythical country that I'll lay on you. What? Now, some mythical countries have a kind of mystical fairyland quality about them. In other words, you take Oz as that example. There are witches and good witches and bad witches. Other countries are really based on what could be called a logical country, but it never existed. It's a country, a totally created country. There was a very famous series of novels that were written back around the turn of the century about a mythical kingdom that it very closely resembles Grace Kelly's world. I will give you a clue. The country began with G. It began with G, and it was also made into a movie, and also Ronald Coleman was one of the heroes of it. Oh, wow. You see it on old TV once in a while. It's a mythical kingdom, a true Middle Europa-type kingdom, you know, where they have people called paupers,
And they have people called the Crown Prince, who's handsome, who's always going fox hunting, and he keeps and he meets a pauper who looks exactly like him, and they change places because he wants to know how it feels to be, you know. All right, what was the name of this kingdom? Begins with a G. Come on now, you guys are literate people. In fact, this has become a word in the dictionary, and often when a country is described, they will describe it in those terms. Just like today, we use the word Wonderland. Well, Wonderland was a word that was created by Lewis Carroll. And so today now, we just accept that as a regular word, you know. But actually, people say it had the Wonderland overtones, right? Well, this country, they often describe Luxembourg. They often describe Monaco in terms of this country. Even the uniforms look alike. You know, the army that consists of only three people, two generals and a colonel, and one private that comes once in a while, and he's a jovial guy named Otto. And that's actually the way it is in Monaco. What is the name of this country? It begins with a G. It's written by an American, and I'll give you one other clue. You may not know this, but his uncle, that is.

tell you another little story about legendary countries. There's an author who died here a couple of years ago who had a great tragedy befall him. He wrote 17 years creating a fantastic manuscript of a whole country that he wrote. He created his whole country, laws, religion, even the kind of houses, the way the people talk, everything else. And he left the manuscript. He was on his way to New York. He left the manuscript of 17 years of work on the Penn Central train, and it was never recovered. He went back to his office and began to write, and 5 years later, he had reconstructed it again. How's that for a fit? That manuscript has never been found. What was the name of that country? Okay. Well, now I'll give you... You haven't even given me the names of the other people in Oz, other than the Munchkins. You mean you don't know the names of the four peoples of Oz? I'll give you a clue. One of the other ones was the Winkies. And what color were the Winkies? Oh, man. All right, what was Dorothy's aunt's name? What was her uncle's name? What state did she live in? You know, she's an American. That's right. She's from Johnny Carson's home state. She's from Kansas. Correctement. And did she go back to Oz ever again after she left Oz? You recall she left Oz and went back home? Did she go back again? Aha. Aha. Well, from that, I'll tell you the strange saga of Ozma of Oz. Ozma. O-Z-M-A. Ozma of Oz. You know, people live in their own way. They've created artificial countries. But has it occurred to you that the world of the celebrity, to many people, is a legendary land? It is inhabited by super beings who do not live with the ordinary laws and problems of the walking around person. Yes. So we have a desire always in our heads to create a land where none of the problems that we face in our walking around lives. That's why we go to movies. Have you ever watched the endless violence on television? But have you noticed how rare it is that you actually see blood? People don't bleed on TV. Instead of getting shot by a .357 Magnum at 10 feet away. If you know anything about that gun, he'd be spread over about a 5-acre field. Cannon gets shot with a .30-06, which I saw in a recent... 5 minutes later, he's driving his Lincoln down the street. No problem. That's magical. That's mystical. All right, I'll give you one answer for tonight. The legendary European Mythos Europa country. Many movies were based on a concept close to this. Did you ever hear of Graustark? Graustark. Get your dictionary out and read. Look under Graustark. G-R-A-U-S-T-A-R-K. Graustarkian. Graustark is a

ding-dong daddy from Phoenix. Dad, watch me do my stuff, right? And I'm a ding-dong daddy, old Bodie Bell from Phoenix. Lots of parachutes in the beginning. Tonight's program will feature several startling insights. We warn you of the nature of this type of thing, this insight type of thing, to cause great psychic problems. And so we're giving you fair warning to get out of the safest part of the dial. We're playing exorcist sound of music or something like that.

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0: somehow, my friend, are you doing in your little mitten heat?
1: The modern man's mitten heat is a pile of things that was not guilty in.
0: Happy September to you.
2: Before we get underway tonight, I have a very special announcement to make. A sad plea. Would you please bring me some sad plea music, James, please?
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0: Sure.
1: Ooh, listen, I used to buzz the skull right out of my mouth. You know, I used to make a proper bird with that. I mean, every chimp type, you know, has his own little techniques of bugging the adult world. And, like, you know, some kids break windows at the end of that. Or, you know, the kids write four-letter words in the dust on the back end of class, something like that. However, I had this thing going, and I heard it out of a phobic. You know that scene. Well, I used to torture it by standing in the doorway of the kitchen when I was about to leave the store, and I would go, as she's yelling, I would go, la da da da da dee dee dee da da da da da. She'd get white. You know, I would play Hearts and Flowers. Did you know that the name of that song is Hearts and Flowers? Da da. It goes like this.

0: Can you imagine the guy? Was that actually written? Hudson Flowers? Did some guy sit down there and write it? And when he wrote it, was it considered corny? I mean, there are certain pieces of music which seem so natural that you can never imagine anybody writing them. They're as natural a part of the horizon and the scene as the rocks, you know, the trees and the sand. For example, happy birthday to you, happy birthday. Did somebody sit down and write the happy birthday song originally? Happy birthday, dear Charlie Apple Rob. Happy birthday from the accounting department to you. Good evening, friend. Arthur is... What's the matter, Jim? You can see this ain't the Martha Dean show, can you? Speaking of a sad little please, though, I have a plea here I want to make. Does anybody know, now seriously, this is a very serious question here. Does anybody know where I can get, and don't send me the name of a store that you saw one in, you don't know anybody's got one or something, or if somebody's got one down the basement, they've been trying to figure out some way to get rid of it or something, do any of you know where I can get, for reasons of my own, which I will not reveal at this time, because say that it's reasons to bug the management here, but do any of you know where I can get a wooden aircraft propeller? Now that's a reasonable request, isn't it? A wooden aircraft propeller. You know? Just a big wooden propeller. And it doesn't have to be big, you know, a wooden aircraft, but a real one. I don't want some kid to carve one out of wood or something. I want a real aircraft propeller, a wooden one. And don't call me up, send me a note about it. And we'll see what we can do about it. I want a wooden aircraft propeller. You see, I want to use that propeller, among other things, to make a comment on the programming structure at... You know, for the sign, are you still in the biplane age? Speaking of... Now, seriously, though, I want a wooden aircraft propeller, and I want to find out where, you know, anybody knows where I can have one here. Listen, I don't know, for a long time, I felt, and I'm certainly not alone in this, I think of everybody, practically everybody, who thinks at all, even if only rudimentarily, that television, since it comes into your house all the time, has preempted reality with many people. I mean, totally preempted reality. In fact, so much so today that, have you noticed out of the ball game? I went to the ball game the other day. I went out on Labor Day. I went out to see the doubleheader, see. Well, now, here is a, you know, a fantastic game going on. I mean, it was a 3-2 game. As a matter of fact, the White Sox were in, and they're 1 percentage point out of first place, and it's a gigantic battle for the American League pennant, and 30,000 people are sitting out there in the stands. And the thing that I noticed about it, here I'm sitting down and, you know, in the stands, a crowd, whole crowd of people all around me, and all I kept hearing all around me was this phrase constantly, hey, look, there's Jerry Coleman. Hey, look, and out there on the field, these guys are battling it out for the pennant, you know, and I look around and I see all these people sitting with their glasses watching the television announcers. They keep saying, hey, look, see, there's Phil. Look, oh, gee, where you are. Look, he's smiling. Look, hey, there's Phil. Hey, smile. Look, here, take a glass. Look, there's Phil. See, he's the guy in the blue shirt. He's next to the one in the red shirt with the green pants. Watch him. Hey, Charlie, there's Joe Garagiola. Hey. And all the while, a pennant race is going on. And I noticed this. I noticed a growing thing that people are far more intrigued by the television broadcasters than by what they are broadcasting. And so Joe Garagiola is a far bigger celebrity than, let's say, Tom Tresh. I mean, he's far bigger. Let's face it, Joe Garagiola and Phil Rizzuto are much bigger than the Yankees. And so you get out there to the stage, and you see all these people sitting there with their glasses, see? And I figured at first, I saw all these glasses on these people, you know, they got these binoculars. I figure they're out there to see the ball game, see? Oh, no. They're out there to see if they can see Jerry Coleman in the broadcast booth. And here I see this right here in front of me. I'm sitting back at third base, see? And here is no-neck Walter Williams, who is a wild-eyed, fanatical ball player for the White Sox. He is making a fantastic slide right in front of us. He is sliding into third base. And you see Charlie Smith trying to lay the tag on him. And the sweat flies all the way up into the stands. And these three guys in front of me are saying, hey, watch, look at Bill's telling them about it. Look at that. Hey, look, this Jerry Coleman is watching it on the playback. Hey, hey. Would you believe it or not, when Pete Ward got into this big hassle, it was one of the wildest things I ever saw in my entire life going to baseball games. Pete Ward, that is as close as I've ever seen a ball player coming to killing an umpire. Pete Ward leaped up off the ground. His hat flew 40 feet in the air, and you could just see, rah, you know, that insane, all of a sudden he blew his cork. And out of the dugout came Eddie Stanky, who made two jumps, and he's in midair, and he lands on the back of Pete Ward, and they're ruffling himself. What do you think the crowd around me was doing? They were trying to see how Phil was reacting to it. How do you like that? And I said to this guy next to me, I says, hey, you know, the fight is going on out there. It's not up there in the booth. He says, yeah, but look, there's Joe watching it on the TV. Hey, Phil, look, Phil was talking to Jerry about it. Look at that. And I said, gee, television has preempted reality. As a matter of fact, any of you who've ever been around any event like a riot or something really big that's going on, the minute Gabe Pressman shows up, forget it. The crowd cheers. You know, in fact, rioters run in front of the camera. Hey, Gabe, watch this bit. Watch this mouth-off cocktail bit. Hey, Gabe. You know, and so I wonder at what point has reality not only preempted it in the, you know, the TV has preempted reality in the viewers, but also in the performers. That's a good question. I wonder how many rioters are bucked because they never made the 11 o'clock news. You know, just a question. I mean, it's a terrible question. I'm just curious about that. And, where are we? I mean, is it time for a station break here now? All right, how about this? Is WOR, speaking of preemptive the reality here. This is WOR in New York. And, where are your real friends here, friends? I mean, you know, I mean, they're here on 710 on the dial. This is where your real friends are. I mean, all those phonies that hang around your house all the time and drink your beer and all that stuff. Where are your friends? John, gambling, me, Martha Dean, all of us people. You can trust us, right? And speaking of beer, hit the money.
1: You're a people.
0: That's the truth. Oh, yes, listen, that brings up, some night I'll have to do a show on that. The religious aspects of the television commercial or the radio commercial of today. There's certain, there are very many religious and ritualistic aspects of the commercial today. For example, if you notice how magic runs through them, and magic is an important part of all religions, and certainly is. Have you noticed how many witches show up now and clean the kitchen? That's right. Of course, they've changed the whole idea of witches. In fact, if you remember anything about the witch, remember the one that had that gingerbread house? You know, boy, wouldn't you bug them up in Maine if you built a house out of gingerbread? But, you know, with raisins for doorknobs and stuff. But, nevertheless, have you noticed how they changed witches? You remember when witches were bad? And now witches always show up and show the girl how to tame her hair. And that kind of... But, of course, I've always been fascinated by the hair shtick on TV. The biggest hair thing in the world. I think eventually, you know, back in the 19th century, there was a mania for the waltz. And in fact, it got to the point where it's a psychological mania. You know, they called it the whirling dervish syndrome. And everybody, every place, waltzed like insane, 24 hours a day. Well, I think that the 20th century version of that is the hair hang-up. Now, if you watch television, now it's magic. Really, there's a magical quality to that, too. If you watch television, have you noticed connected with the hair hang-up is also the galloping infantilism syndrome? Have you noticed today that there are certain things you can buy in a bottle which makes your hair like when you were a little baby? You know, this is for years you've been bugged because you weren't a baby anymore. But for years you've been bugged because, you turned out to be this grown-up. And you know the grown-ups got it. It's a drag being a grown-up. First of all, you can't crawl around on the floor. And, you know, when you gotta go, you gotta ask for the gift. You know, that whole scene, you know, it's just a, and people won't let you get away with the stuff, you know, sitting around there with your thumb in your mouth and all that jazz. And now, at long last, who is it? Is it Prell or is it Tame? Ding Dong Who? It doesn't make any difference. There's this company that says that you can buy now in the drug department at Magnus and Alexandria. You can buy this, that's another, by the way, that's another religious process. Johnson's Wax? Oh, Johnson. There's about 4,000 companies named Johnson that make stuff. I mean, ranging all the way from athletic equipment, but that's the universal word today, Johnson. However, but Johnson Baby, oh yes, did you see that commercial? Oh! Did you see that commercial with the wrestlers and the guys fist fighting and with the welders and the riveters and advising them all to use Johnson's Baby powder? But it's not done in the, you know, it's done in the sense that the, we told your mother we take care of you. Oh, yeah, indeed. It's going to be a very big surprise to my mother to know that the Johnson Baby Powder Company told her that they would take care of me. Rotten, crummy, hairy old me. You know? But nevertheless, this is part of the, you know, the whole thing. That if you buy the, well, I think most people feel vaguely let down, bugged by the fact that there is one universal thief. And somehow, if you can blame it on the administration, you're okay. But even that, it doesn't help. There's the one universal thief, and that's time. Time is the universal thief. The universal thief. And if it's if you can do something about it, if you can buy the right product, because you know we're a product-oriented country. Now, other countries, now we're no better nor worse than other countries. It depends on where you go for your magic. You see, we have a tendency to believe, because we're very introspective, that we're the worst of all possible people. And that's always the result of true, total introspection, because that means that you can't see anything around you if you're constantly involved in your own lotus leaf. You know, you're looking at your own navel constantly, and it gets to be such a dull navel, you know, after a while. There's so many great navels around. You got to look at them. But nevertheless, if you become totally inverted, totally integrated, you don't see what's going on in the next pea patch, nor do you care. And so ultimately, you begin to believe that yours is either the best of all possible worlds or the worst of all possible worlds. Primarily because you don't know nothing about no other world, frankly, friend. And so, if you buy the panacea, well, since we are, and this incidentally is the product of a frontier society, where from the very beginning of our country, the one thing that was always lacking was supply. The one thing. And so when the Pilgrims landed on the East Coast, what did they need? Nails. They were really, in trouble all the time. Supplies. You got the people over here, but you have to wait 19 and a half months for the next boat to arrive from Amsterdam or from Liverpool. And they'd have two kegs of nails. So equipment and stuff became very important. They became ingrained into the people's minds, and they would save and hoard everything they had, because they had to, you see, the frontier society. And so as they moved west, the problem became more and more acute, because your supply lines became longer and longer. And so one day, they wound up out in Utah someplace, and believe me, a nail was worth like $10. And you could, money was nothing. That's why these guys were always sitting around gambling. You know, you see the pictures of them gambling, because money was worth nothing. Money is not worth anything unless you can buy something with it. And so, you know, you got a big poker game, $5,000 poker game, who cares? But you didn't see anybody gambling with nails. You didn't see anybody throwing shoes in the pot, you know? And so, our whole world became oriented to things. It had to be. Just an inevitable. And it didn't show, and it isn't because there's a weakness in the American character, or there's certain, some kind of a, quote, materialism in the American character. All people who live on frontier terrain are like this. In fact, this is true of Israel. I was in the Negev desert. These people are the most materialistic people in the world. They have to be. I mean, every cup was worth like a fantastic amount, because it was hard to get it there and hard to keep it there. And so ultimately, we would look for magic to things. Things represent liberation to us and safety. And so today, everybody's bugged by the fact that we clear up most everything. See, you can, I mean, you know, the normal things, the medicine has made gigantic strides and everything, but people still keep getting older. So, what are you going to do? You're going to have to turn to the dispenser of magic, the thing world. Now, other people in other countries, maybe they're 10,000 years old, and these countries are not mail savers. They don't need to be, you know. They've been there a long enough time, so they got a mail factory. This is the place from where all the supplies originally came, see, so they don't have any problem. They go for other things for magic, like witch doctors. They have political panacea, constantly. For example, in France, you will find that on every corner, there is a guy with a philosophy. On every corner, ranging all the way from Camus to Sartre to this guy named Pujad. And they're all panaceas. I mean, they're all in the same magic bag as a Johnson baby powder. You know, guaranteed to do it all, whatever the devil it is. You know, they'll take care of it, and your hair will be like baby hair now. If we could do something about the tax structure, life will be one long song. Everybody will sing all the time. It'll be beautiful. So you find that now, about the middle of the 19th century, there was a rise of a thing called naturalism. This was a profound belief that if you could sit in a field and look at the Milky Way and weave flowers into your hair, that life would be forever a simple, wonderful thought. You could become one with the turtle. Well, the only trouble is, you got more hang-ups from the turtle. And that no matter how hard you try, it is impossible to erase your humanness, which is to say your self-consciousness. But then, you don't quite follow that? Well, the turtle hardly ever sits with his legs crossed and says, "What the hell is it all about?" It's only man, and he'll do it. I mean, no matter what happens. In fact, I got a great letter here, and you got my Western music in there. Here's an example. Now, I've seen this happen a couple of times, but here's an example. I got a letter from this guy, and he says, "Note: this is an official, in-depth, powerful, penetrating letter, which searingly and mercilessly exposes the true nature of the crop on which we've been sitting for the past six eons. The reader is advised to put on the protective armor of his true righteousness." And he begins, he says, "Cousin Gene, I have returned from the boondocks. Several months ago, I decided to split for Colorado to see how the rest of the world scratches and sticks. Man, you think it's all happening here? I would say the hippies and the flower people are about a year behind the times in New York. I suspect that the trends of our time start in the West and gradually oozes its way east." Oh, I've said this for a long time. I've said, you know, that New York is about, I would guess, 100, not as much anymore, but I would say close to 100 years behind the rest of the country in many things. In other words, in the trend of, let's say, I believe that a new century, now you're getting me excited here, I believe that a new century does not begin the same time for all the people in any given geographical area. Now, it does only numerically. In other words, in 1900, do you believe that the entire country, the day after 1900, began within the 20th century? Now, I'm not talking necessarily about such little trivial things as light bulbs, as indoor John, anything like that. I'm talking about philosophically. Let us face it, there is such a thing as a 19th century man. There is such a thing as a 20th century man. But I submit that 2 days after 1900 came in, the world was filled with large numbers of 19th century men who continued to be that until they died. And there were very few 20th century men around. Well, now, around 1900, I say, I would guess, that the 20th century really was here in New York. Now, in other words, we were really ahead. And New York was the city that was ahead of the time in those days, 67, 68 years ago. But this is 1967. And just like any other corporate body, the thing which was once avant-garde becomes, a few years later, a bastion of conservatives. And this is the nature of man. That it's going to surprise a lot of avant-garde flower hippies to find in a couple of years they're going to be defending the conservative position of the time, whatever it might be. Now, this is the nature of man. Once you've established your thing, you want to protect it. Because you think that thing is good. That's why you established it. And somebody else shows up with what he thinks is a better thing. And so you wind up fighting him all the way down the line. And then you become conservative, or what is called conservative. So in 1900, I suspect that New York was way ahead of the time, but in 1967, it stands defending an ideal which it established in, say, the 1890s. Have you noticed how many groups you've got all around town here who defend to the last breath knocking down the slums? They write books about it, even. In other words, they defend the idea of not knocking down the slums. I'm sorry, I didn't word that right. But you find all over town all kinds of action groups that want to keep the old red brick buildings on Hudson Street intact. These crummy rat-infested buildings, you know, where the air shaft is probably the gamiest thing in seven counties. And yet you find these groups, they're constantly, and the streets are narrow in New York, and the traffic is cars one on top of the other. It's like some Oriental city with guys with push carts going across the street. And, you know, for 4 hours you try to get through the 30s down here on 6th Avenue. This is exactly like, let's say, Damascus. And I've been in Damascus, you know. So I'm not just talking out of theory, but it is. This city is as close to a jammed, Oriental, ancient, outmoded city as we've got in America. Now, it's not done because nothing can be done. It's because people resent things being done. And so the minute that, say, Lindsay decides to close all truck traffic, let's say, between the hours of 8 and 10, 4,000 groups jumped up and defended it. Now, on the other hand, if he says, we're going to widen, we're going to widen 49th Street, 18 million people would be lined up in front of City Hall defending historical 49th Street, which is over 6 feet wide now, as you know. 49th Street would be a narrow street, believe me, in Bangkok, friend. But nevertheless, we're defending this thing. Now, as you go further west, you find, as you know, as you go further west, they don't have that kind of sentimentality about the past. No, they don't. They really don't. So they'll knock down a whole section of the city because the section of the city is outmoded. I've seen this happen in Chicago. I've seen it happen in a lot of other cities. Now, they'll do this, just completely knock it down. It's gone. I mean, level it. I don't mean a little building here, a little building there. You notice we've gone so far in our defending the outmoded past here in New York that they've even worked out a system now where you can take the guts out of a building and drop in a new gut, but still keep the same crummy old building, you know, if we knock ourselves out to do this. Now it took an infinite amount of struggling, engineering-wise and all that, to do that. Now, it's not that they're beautiful buildings. Have you looked at them? I mean, they look like Frank Paswinski's garage, most of these buildings. Now, we invest them with beauty in our minds because most New Yorkers see beauty in the past. In fact, you find this worship of the past running through many, many New York publications. For example, practically every couple of weeks, there's an article in the New York Times magazine. Old New York, the turn of the century, in photographs. Shows a bunch of guys pushing barrels down the street wearing derbies. The New Yorker will continually have pieces by E.B. White about the old days in Murray Hill when people would go out and walk their dogs and everything was gentle and beautiful and lutes played in the trees and lyres and harps and stuff. And obviously there were no fistfights and muggings in the alleys, or at least if they were there, there wasn't much said about it. And so this idea of the past is very important in New York. New York is a city that is past-oriented. And ultimately, the curious thing about it is that this produces a strange backwardness, even in the things which are supposedly forward. For example, as you go along Park Avenue, the buildings that are put up to replace old buildings on Park Avenue, a typical example of New York modernity. These buildings are absolutely non-buildings. They're total non. They're like no-cal buildings. Do you follow the reasoning here? They're no-cal buildings. Now, why are they no-cal buildings? Well, they're because if you're replacing something that is, quote, beloved, you should do so on a very dissident basis. In other words, you do not put up, say, like Marina Towers, like in Chicago, which makes a definite statement. That not only knocks the neighboring down, the neighboring junk down, it says, here I am, man, I am here. And so you just replace it with little things that look like they're made out of Reynolds wrap, you see, that look like they're very temporary. You see, the temporary quality of these buildings along, as you walk along Park Avenue, is very pleasing to people who feel that one day the old red brownstones are coming back. You follow that? In other words, the temporariness of the building is in a sense, an assurance that this too shall pass. But if you build some gigantic, did you notice how they fought when that Frank Lloyd Wright thing went up on Fifth Avenue? Which really made a statement, man, I'll tell you. I mean, you dig it or not, this building is what it is. I mean, I wish radio were grown up. I could tell you what this building has got. It has. and that bugged people, you see. That really bugged people. Not only did it take one of those vacant lots from one of those old 19th century, quote, beautiful mansions, it not only took it, but it used it all the way. I mean, just pow! You know, here it is, man. And so, as you go further west, I have to agree with this guy's letter. As you go further west, and this is not a hymn to the west at all, as you go further west, you will find that more and more of the things which come out of those areas are closer to what the 21st century will be like, for better or for evil. For example, let's face it, Playboy comes out of Chicago, not New York. Now, I'm not putting any value judgment on Playboy, but Playboy certainly is further along the road to the 21st century than, let's say, the New Yorker, or let's say, Esquire, which spends most of its time talking about Hemingway out of the 30s, or what Fitzgerald really said to Gertrude Stein that historic afternoon in 1923, the time that Zelda got drunk and fell down the stairs and wanted an ice cream cone at 4 a.m. And so this is a kind of a nostalgia for the past in the literary sense, a continual running over what Steinbeck really said the time that he met O'Hara in the club in Newark, New Jersey in 1941. And as long as you put it in a hip package, in other words, you get a real wild illustrator from the from the avant-garde school of illustration, that somehow makes the piece avant-garde. But it isn't at all. When you read it carefully, you will find it's about things which are practically, let's face it, boxing is practically dead in America. By the 21st century, I will say that boxing will be looked upon with the same curiosity as, say, cockfighting is. People will be surprised that it was ever at any point legal. In fact, in past centuries, for example, in Shakespeare's day, bull baiting was a legitimate sport. And bear baiting, where they would have, you would go and you'd pay your admission and you'd watch a bear, let's say, fight a lion. And it would have been very difficult to tell a man of that period that one day this would be looked upon with the, isn't it a fantastic thing that right next to the Globe Theater they had this arena where the bears used to fight the bulls and stuff like that? But it was a fact, and I say that boxing, which is obviously dying, whether or not you want to concede or not, but have you noticed that certain magazines make a big issue of boxing? This is another form of worship of the past. Boxing is dying and have you also noticed that boxing is a New York thing? I mean, they don't care much about boxing, believe me, in Denver. I've been out there. This is a and so ultimately the things which we defend quite often say what our attitude towards the past and our attitude towards the present. And so you'll find in certain magazines constant articles are appearing about boxing, I'll say. And this produces a gigantic yawn the other side of the Hudson. But it causes a lot of excited talk in, say, Mr. Laughs. Well, they still do. Have you noticed even the decor in places that are really in New York are always turn of the century? Almost always. This new place, Tin Lizzie, for example, Fridays, Mr. Lapp, these are all the late 19th century. Diamond Jim Brady would not feel out of place if he were to go into some of these joints. And they're considered the newest, you know, the way out in New York. Now, this is where you really see the defense of what we really believe in New York. And I say we, I'm not talking about the editorial we. Have you noticed that here in New York, they make a big issue over the Queen Mary, the passing of the Queen Mary? Well, I'll bet you couldn't get three tears going about that in Minneapolis. Well, does that show that they don't appreciate good things? No, not necessarily. They'll weep over other things that you wouldn't weep at all about. For example, you know what they really weep about in Minneapolis, if you're curious about it? They weep about the disappearance of the North Woods, which begin just north of Minneapolis, the great forest that used to cover America all the way down from the Arctic Circle. And they weep. You couldn't get five guys to get into an argument over that in Sardis. You would not, Norman Mailer would not shed a tear, but he will shed a tear over the passing of boxing. He'll get all excited that the Queen Mary is gone or some other cockamamie bit like that. However, each man's got his own particular hang-up about the past and the present and the future. Now here in Chicago, now here's an example. Recently there was a big furor in Chicago, right in the middle of town, right in the Loop area. They put this gigantic, this fantastic, enormous piece of iron that was designed by Picasso. It's like nine stories across. Did you see it? There is nothing that parallels that in New York. Nothing. Now, did you see what New York's latest big acquisition in the art world is? A 19th century sculpture by a 10th rate sculptor. It's pure camp. And the Museum of the Metropolitan Museum has made a big issue of this, and it's some statue of this guy. He's Mercury, you see. They're always Mercury holding aloft the sword, the truth, and carrying Medusa's head. Does this stuff produce the yawn in you that it does in me? You know, there's usually a statue of Apollo, you know, winged Apollo approaching the throne of Zeus, which we need real bad. So, I mean, what with 6th Avenue traffic, we need that. However, nevertheless, you notice the latest big discussion, Lindsay tried to get back, what was that statue of, was it Diana? Diana? Okay. Well, that's a big issue in New York. But it remains for a town like Chicago or Detroit to go out and commission Picasso. Now, why didn't they go and get a great sculptor of our time to do a statue or whatever it is they wanted for the top of the new Madison Square Garden? Well, we go back to the 19th century for the one that was put on top of the old Madison Square Garden. It's totally out of context here. But this, in little ways, we show what we really think. So recently, there was a giant hoopla in Chicago about this Picasso bit. You know, it's gigantic. It dominates the Loop. I don't know whether you've ever seen it. It's fantastic. It's painted red, you know, too. It's not orange. It's got big purple wings, the whole thing. And that's it. Well, now, there was another building right a block away from that, that if they put this building in the center of New York City on any given day of the week, there would be riots that would extend all the way to Toronto. And would extend all the way until next summer, just because of the nature of the building. First of all, have you noticed all the buildings in New York face the street? No matter, they may set them back a little bit, or they may set them forward a little bit, and it's very, very controversial in New York. If you set a building back further, like say let's say the Lever House is considered at that point. It's a very, very big deal because it was set back. Seagram is set back from the side. So that's considered a real avant-garde. All you did was widen the sidewalk. That's considered a real big step forward. Well, in Chicago, they put a building right in the middle of it, but it's set at a 45-degree angle to everything else around it. It's set directly at a 45-degree angle and has a huge concave front. So the building looks like a curious way, the building looks like it's getting ready to jump across the street and engage itself in a fist fight with LaSalle Street. And it causes a great deal of excitement in that area. You come into that area, and immediately there's a peculiar sense of tension in the area. And all the guy did was design a building that was canted on its lot. Now, I don't know anything remotely like that in New York City, and yet, son of a gun. But, and by the way, I'm going to get thousands of letters now from people saying, what do I have against New York? Not at all. For all we know, and there's a great deal of evidence that says maybe, possibly, it might be true. The 21st century, which a lot of these cities are approaching much quicker than New York is, may well be known as the age of the return of the barbarian. So I'm not anti or pro. I'm merely pointing out something. But as you go further and further west, you find more and more of the things which bug New Yorkers don't even exist out there. And the things which bug them, New Yorkers couldn't care less. I mean, really. We really shouldn't complain after all. We got Barbara Streisand. And, she always reminded me of the hubcap that they used to have on the Pontiac. Remember that? Well, what was wrong with that? That's a very beautiful radiator ornament. What's wrong with that?

0: bad. Not bad. I'm working my way up. I expect to get a call from Leonard Bernstein. Did you know that there was a about 19... Oh, gee. It was about 1945 or 46. Somebody wrote a concerto for kazoo. No, really, I'm not being funny. It was written and it was performed. Of course, there aren't many professional, really good kazooists around. It was written, and I don't recall who wrote it, and I do not know who even performed it, but it was performed in a very serious concert here in New York. Not only that, I'll tell you another one that perhaps might surprise you, that there is a concerto for orchestra and bones. Yes, and it is on recording, and it was done at Carnegie Hall a few years back. And this great bones player got up there. You know, all good bones men have giant Adam's apples. There's something about playing the bones that develops a giant Adam's apple, and in addition to that, makes guys tall and skinny. There are very few short, fat bones men. I don't know why. All of my life, I have watched. Of course, this is a Midwestern thing. Very few Easterners know anything about the true folk instruments of the great underbelly of America. That's true, that here in New York, I have not seen many Jews harp players, for example. And yet, when I was a kid, they sold these everywhere, and everybody played them. Every kid, and it's still the standard instrument out there, the Jews harp. Oh, yeah, well, let me tell you, I got two front teeth that are absolutely flat. From playing Red Sails in the Sunset on a C melody Jew's harp all through my formative age. Great instrument, fantastic sound. And an evening, a typical evening, at the Kiwanis Club, when they had the entertainment, there would be a guy that would show up with a black coat that would play a saw. He would play a Sears Roebuck cross-cut saw. Have you ever seen a guy play a saw? It sounds like a very bad theremin. Well, of course, there are no good theremins. So, do you know what a theremin is? Why do I have to explain this? Do you know what it is, Jim? A theremin is an instrument that was invented by a guy named Theremin, a Frenchman. And the French, you know, have been inflicting terrible instruments on us for years. You probably are aware that the saxophone was invented by a Frenchman. Awful instrument. oh, yeah. They have. They've been inflicting awful sounds on people for years. And the guy, this theremin, in the early days of electronics, when people were really fascinated with electronics, they figured electronics could do everything. He invented an instrument called the theremin. And all it is an audio oscillator. And it's an audio oscillator that operates by hand capacity. That is, you can change the frequency of it by hand capacity. Which means that it has two rods. What it looks like really is kind of a small cheese box set up on a tripod. And from each side of the box comes a wand, a little metal, it looks like a rabbit ear's antenna, really, literally, is what it looks like. And this thing, you plug it in, it's got loudspeakers out in the front. And I don't know which hand now, because at one point, several years ago, working on another radio station, I went through a long period of playing the theremin on the air. I played the theremin on the air. And I did. Somebody sent me a theremin. I talked about it, and they says, well, this is such a valuable instrument. Of course, it was a lousy instrument, a terrible thing. It was an awful monstrosity. And it had sequins on the front of it. It was a concert theremin, you see. and I had been talking about this. I says, I'd love to get my hands on a theremin. You see, because I had, in my own kid way, experimenting with electronics at home, developed my own theremin. I had a terrible amplifier that had like 90% feedback. I'd get feedback from everywhere. And so I, like a good actor, I used the deficiencies of my amplifier as a plus. A good actor will use his problems, you see, and they'll become a positive part of his act. Like many a nervous person becomes a talented person because they just are nervous on stage. You see, they use it as their bit. So I take this amplifier at home. I remember I had terrible feedback. You see, and I was always trying to get the feedback out. I was shielding everything. I tried shielding my mother for a while. with Reynolds grounding her bathrobe, you know, that kind of stuff. And I was getting nothing but feedback and terrible grid hum. And I got so that I liked it. You know, I get this feedback. So I would move back and forth in front of my amplifier, and I would get a different sound as I moved back. And I got so I could play things like, the Dipsy Doodle. I got so that I could play. I'd move back and forth, and my mother would scream her, boy, will you stop with that stuff? And I hear, ooh, you know, you get the same feeling as if somebody is scraping his fingernails up and down a blackboard, you know, the wrong way. Well, that's the way the theremin affects you. It's a terrible sounding instrument, and it is an audio oscillator. Now, for those of you who don't know what an audio oscillator, it's just an oscillator that makes a ooh. Well, I'll tell you, for those of you who wonder what it is, do you know that from time to time on WOR or any other radio station for that matter, when they say at the sound of the tone, it'll be 12 noon, there's a long, pregnant pause, and then it goes, boop. That is an audio oscillator. Now, if the thing, if Phil Tonkin were to say at 12, at the sound of the tone, it'll be 12 noon. Stay tuned for John Scott and the News. And then it would go, boop, boop, boop, boop, boop, boop, boop, boop, boop, boop, boop, boop, boop. And then that is a theremin. It's an audio oscillator that is now being varied. Well, a theremin operates in a very interesting way because, on the one hand, and I think it's your, I can't remember now, I believe it's your left hand that controls the volume. As you get closer to this thing, it gets louder, and as you get further away, it gets softer. And on your right, your right hand controls the pitch. You don't touch a thing, you see, playing a theremin. It is an instrument that operates completely without human hands touching it, and Dad, it sounds like it. And as you move your right hand back and forth, it goes, you see, you just pull it back, and then this thing on the left hand, you control the volume. You see, it goes. So when you're playing the theremin and you're standing up there and you look, you know, your arms are waving back and forth and you move and you've got to have an absolutely faultless ear. You have to have a faultless ear. You know, a lot of guys can have a rotten ear as far as playing music is concerned and still be a good musician. They can't hear a tone for nothing. Are you aware of that? Merely because they know if you press the first and the third valve down, you get a C note. Boop. You know, they don't even hear it. They just, you know, they see 1-3, 1-3. They yeah. Oh yeah, sure. I can remember sitting in the bass section from time to time. Once in a while, a bass player would come into the bass section, who had an absolute lead ear, and he would blow a terrible note. You say, "What are you doing over there, Charlie?" And he'd say, "Well, I'm playing a C." He said, "What do you mean playing a C?" He says, "The first third." What would happen, of course, is he's got a bad instrument, and the valves are not working right. He couldn't hear it. He just couldn't hear it at all. He just knows he's blowing the right valve notes. Well, the theremin doesn't have that, you know. You can't say 3/4 of an inch away is a B flat. It just doesn't work like that. So you've got to have a perfect pitch to play the theremin. Otherwise, the theremin drives you out of your skull. If you think that the kazoo bothers you, oh boy, because a theremin has about a 50-watt amplifier, and you know a theremin player can be heard all the way up in the Bronx if he's somewhere in Staten Island. You know he can really, it shatters windows. Well, there is only one. I'll award you the brass figlegee with bronze oak leaf palm. If you can tell me the name, since we're bringing up this lousy instrument, I don't know why I'm talking about it, but if you can give me the name of the orchestra leader who used to have an orchestra, he's still well known, used to have an orchestra. He no longer travels with an orchestra now. He's gone up the scale. But he had an orchestra. He went around the country, pretty good band, as a matter of fact, but it had one gigantic fatal flaw. He was under the illusion he could play the theremin. And about every third number, he used to get out in front of the band with his white coat, you know, with a big black tie that band guys wear, and his wavy hair, and they'd bring out his white theremin with the sparkly things all over it, and it had his name on the front of it, and he would start playing a theremin, and you never saw more people, believe me. Their hair would curl, you know, and their eyeballs would glaze, and he'd stand up there with his grin and his big white teeth, and he thinks it's fantastic, you know, and the band is playing. I'll tell you, he made Alvino Ray sound good. Now, can you, do you know who it was? Why do I remember this trivia? Why? Well, I'll tell you one thing. Maybe the reason I remember this trivia is one horrendous night. Back in the days when I was working my apprenticeship in this idiotic business, I was sent out on a remote. You know, I haven't gone on a real remote in a long time. I mean, the real kind of remote, you know, where the band goes, ta ta ta ta. They play their theme, and you say, and now, from the bend of the Ohio River and Moonlight Gardens, we bring you the music of Johnny Long and his orchestra. The daddy of Sigma Nu. Yes, it's Johnny Long coming to you from Moonlight Gardens. And now, oh boy. Well, anyway, one night I am sent out to do this remote. And this guy's band is there. It's the band, you know. And I get out in front of him talking to, you know, I'm out in front of the on the stand, and all the dancers are down there. The band is playing, and I'm discussing the remote with the band leader. And we're talking about this thing, and here we're running down the music sheet to make sure it's all okay, and I'm going to introduce the right stuff. And so we get into the show. Everything was fine. Everything was copacetic. We get into the show. The show starts to go along. My engineer is sitting over there in the corner. He's got cans on. There's 14,000 people. We're under the garden. You know, the moonlight is coming down. The river is out there. We're feeding it coast to coast, by the way, Jim. This is the kind of thing, you know, that makes you really give up this racket. So we're feeding it coast to coast, and I'm getting the cues from the network, and finally it comes on, and the guy says, "This is NBC, the National Broadcasting System." Long pregnant pause, and then I give him the cue. On comes the band, and the engineer is sitting there. We've got the levels, everything is fine. And I step out and I give him. All band leaders in those days had what they called a trick opening. They all had a title. The swing and sway music of Sammy Kay. They all had a little thing like the tick-tock rhythms of Tommy Tucker. Or they had things like the rippling rhythms of Shep Fields and his orchestra. I wonder how many people know the debt that Lawrence Welk owes to Shep Fields. Do you remember when Lawrence Welk was considered a crass imitator of Shep Fields with the rippling rhythms? Speaking of crass imitators, this is WOR, AM and FM, New York. Well, of course, speaking of crassness, imitators, the crass, after all, the crass grows deepest where the green is the richest. Speaking of crassness, do you have a little whoopee thing in there first, Jim? A little thing in the little cartridge there? Hit it. Yeah, yes, go ahead. Just hit it while they're still alive there.
1: Sir, the airline just called.
0: There.
2: Who is the ailman?
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2: He could be your

All righty. Ale men. Returning to reality. Who is the Yoo-hoo man? Who can he be? He's the one with the tennis shoes and the glazed look. Who is the... I'm sorry. But you want to hear the rest of the story of the terrible remote? Oh, boy, I'll never forget it. Because it was one of those moments, you know, when everything completely gets out of hand. Have you ever had a moment in your life when everything, you know, I suspect that when you have premonitions of disaster, those are your safe moments. I really believe this in life, that I have, that, and I think that the moment you think that things are going well, this is the time you better watch out. I have seen, I've seen it countless times here, Jim. You have, too. More than one guy comes in with a big grin and says, I'm going on vacation next Monday. You never see him again. Well, they got a lot of little tricks in radio. Like on Tuesday afternoon, the guy is in Nome somewhere on vacation fishing for salmon, and he gets a telegram delivered to him by birch bark canoe. It says, we've decided to extend your vacation. You know? Yeah, we're sending all the stuff out of your desk in a burlap bag. It'll arrive at home. Don't come back. This is just a common thing. But nevertheless, I believe that this is the truth. I think that when things are going great, comparatively, this is the time you better be careful. It has been my experience. For example, just a few years back, like 5,000 years ago, just about the time when things were coming out of the Depression, and everybody was saying, things are looking great. Oh, that was when Hitler moved into Poland. Oh, yeah. Oh, absolutely. And then it all started to happen. I mean, the Depression was greasy kid stuff compared to what happened at Anzio. Well, this is, I believe, is always. Now, have you noticed our country is now on the march? I mean, the business is going. Everything is booming. It's fantastic. Well, it was like that in 1929. The big butter and egg men were spending years' ends. They weren't spending weekends at Atlantic City with chorus cuties. And of course, one day, the whistle was blown and the air was filled with more guys flying out of windows. You had to wear a tin hat from some of the reports I hear about that time. You had to wear a tin hat and armor plate because of the guys flying. Oh, yes. That's the truth. They had some buildings in Manhattan in early 1930 built along about the second floor, big nets that hung out over this just to catch guys. You know, oh, that's true. It literally is true. So it's terrible. But nevertheless, there I am, you see. I've got my remote going, and you get this feeling of everything's under control. You know, I've got my music sheet all under control. I've got my white coat looks great. Oh yeah, it's fine. You know, everything looks great. My teeth are all polished. My eyes are gleaming, and all the dancers are moving around down there, and I'm really, really on top of it. And the band is playing. They're sounding good enough for, you know, how dance bands are. They're going along, and they have this fantastic chick who sings the vocals. And she's sitting over there on the left in her white evening gown and giving me the eyeball, and I'm giving her, everything is working, you know, it's looking great. So I get up there and I get the thing on, and the band leader, you see, there was a certain type of band leader, two kinds of band leaders, really. One kind of band leader was totally illiterate and completely unable to say anything. Well, this guy always insisted on talking on the microphone, introducing his own numbers. Now, there was the other kind of band leader who knew better. And in general, that band leader is out of the business today. It's the loudmouth klutz who always got ahead. And now, ladies and gentlemen, we're going to play our hit record that all of you have been writing in and asking for. And it's little Joni Joni who are going to sing the beautiful vocals on this lovely melody. You remember this guy. He's still around. He's still around, and usually even bigger than then, is strangely enough. And so this guy was, in a way, one of those guys. He not quite, but just, there was enough of it in him, you know, that you could just tell that he loved to get in front of the microphone, forget the band, and he wanted to talk about who he was and how good the band was. Don't bother letting him play. He loved this, you see. So I said,

0: to him before. I says, now look, I said, it's written down here that you want to introduce a couple of the numbers. I said, okay. I said, but remember, you know, this is timed out, and we can't have more than maybe 15 or 20 seconds for the intro there, because then they're going to have a lot of trouble down, because they're following the cues down at the network and the whole jazz. He says, okay, man. I know, I've been doing these things for years. You know, this kind of thing, that pressure. Of course, here you are, you're a professional. All he does is play the bazooka phone, you know. Somehow he thinks he's been doing radio for years. Isn't this the truth, Jim? It's so fast. The singers, they'll tell you they've been doing radio for years. All they get up is, Reaches in the sunset. They know not a thing about the business. But they all think they do. They all believe they do. How many actors believe they know radio? Have you ever heard an actor try to do a radio show? Oh boy. And you can't tell them a thing. Not a thing. They know nothing. And yet, if a radio man tries to go over and do a Broadway show, they say, look, man, you don't know nothing about this business. Get down there. Mr. Abbott will tell you where to stand, where to walk. Now, look, you got them 2 feet down there. You walk around on the stage with the feet. They assume, you see. That actors and musicians assume they know everything about every other business. This is the truth. I know an unqualified, and I'm saying a flat opinion, but I've worked with enough of them to know this. Very few actors will admit that they don't know you know what from third base about this microphone that's in front of me. They all think they do. They really do. And they sound ridiculous when they get on. But of course, the beautiful thing about it is either does the public know. So they swim together in their ignorance. So it's all right. But nevertheless, here I am with this guy. He says, fine. He says, it's going to work out okay. He says, I've been in this business for years. You know, that kind of brushed me aside. By the way, he's a cool, snotty 19. He's been in it for years. Been in the high school band, you know, for years. He knows all about it. And he's got a break because his old man owns an agency, you know, the whole bit. Yeah, I'll tell you the truth. So we get out there. The band is playing. And everything is going fine. And then we get down to the point. Of course, I'm standing up there. I said, and now, from the beautiful Moonlight Gardens and the Bend of the Ohio River, sent to you by Coney Island, it's Charlie Brown and his orchestra. And everything is fine. I introduced the first couple of numbers. We are now about 10 minutes into the show, which is a half-hour show, coast to coast, network. And then our hero now is going to have his big moment. And they finish playing something like... I don't know. They played a medley of romantic ballads. That's it, a medley of romantic ballads, all based on the love theme. And he finishes that, and he gets up now in front of the microphone. And he says, ladies and gentlemen, we've been getting all kinds of requests for, especially the band has been known for lately, and I certainly am playing... what's he talking? You know, what is this? I figure, you know, this is his way of leading into the next tune. He says, and we were going to play tonight Red Sails in the Sunset. Instead, what is this? I figure, well, all right, they're going to play another tune. Okay, we can handle that. He says, instead, with that, I see a guy wheeling this thing out from the side of the stage. He's bringing a thing out. You know, one of the flunkies with the band boys is bringing this thing. It's got sequins all over it. It's a little white box. It's got the two rabbit ears sticking out. And it's got a long cord. He's bringing it out. I think, well, he's going to play the electric guitar or something. And with that, he says, and now we're going to play. I'm going to give a theremin solo with the band on the Swallows' Return to Capistrano. And the band, when the swallows return to Capistrano. And my engineer is sitting over there looking, and he's got the gain, everything's fine. The band plays about an 8-bar intro when this guy starts to unload with this monstrosity. My God, you never heard anything like it. This thing is about 9 dB over the sound of a jackhammer working at full blast. And my engineer's cans go oing right off his head, circle around the room, crash against the wall, and every meter is up against every pin. You know, the meters are clang, and he's... my engineer has got that terrified look. He can't control the gain. I'll tell you, this thing has hit the jackpot from coast to coast. And out, and immediately, NBC in New York. What the hey? Oh, hey, what is this? It's fantastic. What's the feedback on the line? And it's going. Well, I just want to tell you that we must have busted the gimmick on at least 25 repeater amplifiers from coast to coast. I would say that at least 14 million speaker voice coils and cones were torn to shreds. And it was in a complete fiasco. And what made it worse, I couldn't stop him. You can't get near a theremin without hitting the jackpot. I couldn't walk out there because I see immediately this is an amp. It's an audio oscillator he's got out there, which if you get near it, goes even louder. So I'm standing, I'm waving. He is, and let me tell you one thing about theremin players. They are maniacal. They are as maniacal as saw players. There's a whole group of illegitimate instruments that produce a certain fanaticism in their performers because the instrument is constantly subjected to laughing. People laugh at it and they yell. So eventually it's like one of these little esoteric religious sects. Nothing is more fanatical than a small religion. There, I'll tell you, nothing. Oh, they get it. Say, the big religions, you know, it's like Mickey Mantle. Mickey Mantle is never nervous. He never chooses nails on that bench there at Yankee Stadium. Not at all. It's the utility infielders that get the fanatical look in the eye and that try to stretch singles into triples, you know, all that stuff. Well, here is this fanatical, this theremin player up there, and he's got the look of the true zealot in his eye. And he, you see, this is part also, incidentally, of that kind of fanaticism, is the belief that they're convincing everybody else around them. Have you ever looked at a fanatical preacher who thinks he's scoring? You know, who thinks he's scoring? And I say to you, he's up there. You see, and everybody's just sitting there looking with what's the word? Dismay. They're looking with horror or vague embarrassment. Well, here is this crowd of dancers. About 2,000 people are trying to dance. And this guy is putting out a signal that was wilting the petals on those $15 orchids in every, all over. And guys, you know, and guys are breaking out in sweat out there. You know, their glasses are shattering and everything. All trying to dance. And it's going, and he had, talk about an ear. Like I say, if the theremin is being played by a man with perfect pitch, it is acceptable, but barely. If it is being played by a man with average pitch, let me tell you, your teeth not only stand on edge, they start to fly in formation around the room. If it's being played by a guy with a bad ear, your bones turn to water. Squirt out your ears and begin to float around on the floor. Well, this is what was happening. This guy has a couple of lead ears. Let me tell you, it was incredible. The band is playing Red Sails in the Sunset. They're all trying to keep up with him. You see, the band knows it. Almost every musician has nothing but... Are you aware that almost every musician in a band has nothing but disdain for the leader? Because the leader is usually a guy who can't blow his own nose. And he's just a promoter. He's got himself up there somehow by dint of absolute chutzpah fighting. You know, he's literally a promoter. And so the musicians are all sitting back there, and they're all sitting there with their red coats. You see, I look back at the band, and they're all playing, and you'd see these guys trying to slide around to stay in tune with this guy. They can hear him, you see, but he can't hear them. That's the secret. And he had absolutely no beat at all. It was like some giant free-form monster that was coming out of the water, and it was yelling at us. And he stood up there with his white coat. You know, the band leader always wears a contrasting coat. He stood up there with his white coat and all those red-coated musicians there. You can see the kind of embarrassment. They're all looking down over their horns, and they're blowing things, trying to pretend that nobody is seeing them. They're sitting sort of scrunched down in their chairs. Well, he finally finishes this thing. It went on for about 30 courses. And the crowd that was in the dance floor there, because I guess a combination of relief and amazement, they had never seen anything or heard anything like this before, applauded the idiots. Don't ever applaud a zealot. The minute you applaud a zealot, forget it. I'm telling you. He interprets it as a victory. You see, he interprets it as a roar of approval from the mob. Well, of course, they all applaud. Hey, hey, you know how they, hey, hey. Everybody does that when they're on network radio. They know, hey, hey. By the way, I'd like to point out, too, that this is what makes at least 75% of those late-night television shows work. The crowd applauds everything. They laugh at everything because they're on. That's all. Hey, hey, hey. Have you heard those disinvolved, completely uninvolved cheers from the audience of the Tonight Show? You know, they're not involved. Hey! Hey, hey, hey! And then they sit there. Well, it's a syndrome. The public is a very interesting thing. When they're sitting out watching their set, they wouldn't dream of doing this. And they're very critical. Oh, yeah, you get atomic physicists and put him in front of a television show with a bunch of klutzheads sitting out there in the audience, and he starts telling bad jokes. The very same bad jokes that he yells about when he watches television. Oh, yeah, it's a fascinating thing. I've been on many a panel, many a television show, and I know that that an otherwise intelligent man, the minute he's put in front of a microphone or a television camera, turns into the complete chowderhead, complete. Plays it for the laughs, tries to be funny. They'll sit there and talk to Maggie McNellis, you know, and they'll laugh and they'll poke each other. And then after it's over, they'll say, wasn't that a good show? I'm talking to the head of a theological department. And he says, how do you think the show went over here? I got some laughs. Got some laughs. Woo! Well, this is what was happening with this guy. He always does this. So he gets this applause. And then he says, oh, he steps right up to the microphone. He says, thank you. And now as an encore, I would like to play Sleepy Lagoon. Sleepy Lagoon. Well, I don't know whether you remember Sleepy Lagoon, but this was treacle and glop, a yard wide and 16 feet deep. And he starts out, well, by the end of the second chorus, NBC is on the phone. We can't control it. Impossible. You know, Jim, when you get... Can't control it. For one thing, he had his loudspeakers cleverly placed so they were 36 inches away from the microphones, both aimed directly at them, you know? And they were unidirectional. So he can't control anything, nothing. He can't control it, nothing. And so by the end of the second chorus, I get in the cans, boop, boop, little thing like that, and I look over at the engineer, and the engineer gives me the we're off the air signal. They have cut us off in New York. They have replaced us by canned organ music or a quick newscast. Well, let me tell you, and the guy is up there. He's still playing away. Well, so I am standing back now. It doesn't make any difference. I'm off the air. My job is over. You know, I'm just going to let this idiot go. So they went on and on and on and on. This guy, I guess he figured he was getting a three-hour remote. You know, that kind of thing. He just went on. I'm standing over on the side. Finally, I get up and I said, ladies and gentlemen, I said, we've been off the air now for about 25 minutes, but you've been listening to the music of so-and-so. Go on back. And he stands up in the corner with his mouth hanging open, big thing. And, man, he thought I cut him off. He thought I cut him off. He said, ooh, you little punk, you know. I've been in the business for years. It was nobody but David Sarnoff himself, probably, that ran to his receiver somewhere. Cut it off the air! I don't know why I tell you this story. It's a terrible story. I shouldn't really. Do you want to hear more stories of terrible remotes? Do you? Do you want to hear about the night that I arrived out at the big place where they were gonna send out? You know, that the funny thing was, it was a famous band too, by the way, which is still famous. And I arrived at the point of origination where the remote was to come from about a half an hour earlier, and the band was out on its break when I got there, and I had my music sheet, and I had the whole business, and it was one of these remotes, you know, that comes on at midnight. It was on from midnight to 12:30. That's a dangerous remote, I can tell you. If you have a remote that comes on early, say like 10 o'clock, you're okay. Well, this was in Chicago. He's in a swinging town. And so it's about 12:30. I'm about 11:30. I'm like, where's the band? You know, for crying out loud. My engineer is there. It's a coast-to-coast remote, the whole bit. And we're waiting. You see, I'm a cool 17 years old. I got my rented formal on, the whole bit. And they start drifting in. And let me tell you. Well, there are a lot of junky expressions I could use here, but this band flew in. This band, they were outside in the alley, and they were not drinking the drink that is for those who are sociable and think young. In fact, they weren't drinking anything. It wasn't drinking they were doing. this band came in, and they were sort of floating up in the air and hollering and making funny remarks and telling dirty stories, and they had their horns, you see, and they immediately started to look down. They sit up on the stand, and they start to yell to the chicks in the audience. You know, the band is higher than a kite, and I'm looking around desperately. Wait till the leader. Let me tell you, the leader came in, and he came in roughly the way the Graf Zeppelin would come in over Lakehurst. This guy... He was floating. It was fantastic. I could see immediately this glazed eye look, you know. He had the glazed look, and he comes up to me and says, hi. And he just sort of floats up to me, hi. And right in front of the entire crowd, here we are. I'm up on the stand, and the audience is beginning to come down. You know, it's the big remote, the big band, the big show is coming out, and the radio show is coming out. And, of course, they'd seen the preparations, the engineers setting up, and the band leaders coming in. And they're all down around the stand. You know, they used to come down around the stand. With that, he says, hey, hi, boy, you want to turn on, man? Two, you know. And the audience is looking. I can just imagine, you know, I get this terrible feeling in the middle of the remote. We are busted. The entire band, the dance hall, the network, the whole crew. Well, I look around desperately. I look over the engine, and the band is sitting there, and they're starting to blow, you know, and they're really gone. And with that, they decide to run through a couple of quickies, you know, to get clean. You should have heard the band. You know, there is an illusion among musicians that they play better when they're high. Oh, boy, is that an illusion. I mean, about half of the guys were playing Semper Fidelis. About seven guys were playing How High the Moon. And about three guys were playing the Star-Spangled Banner. And it was incredible cacophony. You know, they're all floating around there. And they felt like they were really, you know, they were really making it great. And apparently this was their preparation for the show. You see, this is how they worked into the big show. This is going to be their big break. Well, I edge sideways over to my engineer. I says, for God's sake, call it quick, get in touch with, call the station, tell them we can't go on, quick, no telling what's going to happen. And so he gets on, I see him on the phone, and there's a big argument breaking out now, you see, because the network and the station had an arrangement, and the station got dough for this, you know, they were making money, the engineers were, everybody's making money, you know, on this remote, and there's a big argument going on about it. And he calls me up and says, hey, he says, listen, he says, the supervisor's blowing his gasket, what do you mean you can't go on? He says, you're going to go on if you're going to play the harmonica. I said, well, what do you mean? Look at these guys. They're floating around, all going in formation, and they're doing barrel rolls over the audience. And by now, the audience is catching on. You know, the audience really knows that the band is really gone. And they're standing down around there giggling and making snide remarks and laughing. They say, hey, watch the guy. Look at the guy with a tenor over there. Watch him. Hey, tenor, hey! And he'd float off his seat, and he'd blow his horn at him and yell. What an insane night. You don't want to hear the rest of this story, do you? So I can tell you story after story about terrible band remotes that I've been in. This, by the way, this side of radio has hardly ever been cataloged. People have never written or told stories about the remote, the going to some place and trying to get a show on. Did I ever tell you about the time that I was part of a remote that came from the center ring of a circus. And there were lions. I mean, the center ring, it was inside the lion's cage, literally. I mean, of course, we're always inside the lion's cage, but I could see the lions this time, you know. And they were real lions with real teeth. And I could not imagine why that nutty program director decided, because it was all a deal, you know. The station had a deal with the circus. They were going to promote this thing. They just took, you know, one of their ace remote guys down, guess who? And the ace remote guy was sent down, and they told me, you know, we're going to do a remote from the circus. And I got down to the circus there, which was a big deal in Toledo. We're going to do a remote. It's going to be a very special, wonderful, great remote. And I arrives at the place, and the engineer is sitting outside the cage, by the way, Jim. It'll make you feel good. He was outside. He had the wires going in. And there inside, in the middle of the cage, was my little hand mic. And the guy says, you're going to do it from inside the cage. And I says, inside the cage? Well, I said, you know, immediately I says, well, it's all right. You know, I says, it's okay. I figured, you know how all people figure that everything is going to turn out all right? You always do. You figure, well, gee, if they're doing this, it must be okay. It must be official. And a guy came over to me wearing a white shirt and these white whipcord riding trousers, you know, with the big black high boots, and he had a whip and a chair. And he comes over to me and he says, listen, he says, who was the nut that thought this up? I said, what? He says, this is insane. He He says, for God's sakes, do you know what you're doing? I says, what do you mean? What do you mean? What am I mean? What do you mean what am I doing? He says, listen. He says, don't move. He says, you get in there and don't move and don't turn your back on him. Don't turn your back on him. And he says, if anything happens, he says, just stand there and let me take it. He says, don't scream, don't run. He says, don't move, let me handle it, okay? He looks at me in the eye. I says, yeah. You know, and here I am, I'm making a cool $7 a week. And the next thing I know, there it is. There's 88 million people in there, and there's this nut, you know, the ringmaster. Ladies and gentlemen, in the center ring, and now the first time ever anywhere, a broadcast will be made live as Big Charlie works with the dangerous beasts of the jungle, the lions and the tigers, and even a man-eating polar bear, which has been imported at great risk to everyone, the most dangerous of all animals. And this guy looks at me and he says, yeah, he's right. He says, the one you got to watch is the white one. Watch out for that one. It ain't no teddy bear. And he says, ah, no, ladies and gentlemen. And the band goes, and boom, they open the door. In I go. You want to hear the rest of that story? Well, maybe you've wondered why you never see me. Well, there's only a head. I don't have anything else left. Oh, boy, when I talk about remotes and I'm standing. And one thing happened, Jim. The animals weren't in the ring when I got in. They had, one of these little chutes that the animals come running in like nuts, see? And they had been doing this act, these animals have been at this act, ever since they brought them from Africa or wherever it was, you see. They were used to this guy, Big Charlie, or whatever his name was. And Charlie is standing in the center of the ring, you see, and they've got all these stands that the animals get up on, the chairs and the rings that they play with and all that. And I'm standing, I said, ladies and gentlemen, I'm broadcasting from the center ring of the Big Charlie Brown Circus, which is down here in downtown Toledo. And with that, it goes clang, boom, and blah, blah, blah, blah, blah, these animals come running in. And you know what happens when the watch when you go to a circus the next time. When the animals come running in through that chute, they come running in like mad. They've been poked with sticks, you see. And they come running in. They come in like that. And they run and they stop. They look the cage over and then they begin to make their moves, you see, which is always a traditional thing. They've been doing it for a long time. They go up on the thing, And the guy's, pow, he's going, hey, come on, Blackie, boom, pow, hey, get out of there. He's going like that, and they go, well, every one of those animals, as he came running in, did a double take. He'd come, he'd look, and then he'd go, and he'd back off a little bit, and we didn't anticipate one thing. What really got him was the cord, that microphone cord laying in there. It was like a snake or something. And you'd see this big tiger would come. Rrr, rrr, rrr. He'd look at the cord and he'd back up and he'd go. Rrr, rrr. He'd bat the cord. Rrr, and my microphone. What do I do? Give it to him? Give it to him? Rrr, rrr. And I'm ladies and gentlemen, we're here in the center ring, and this guy begins to sweat. I can see the back of his neck sweating. He's only a foot away from me. And he's really serious. He ain't kidding around. He's, all right, come on. Boom, boom, boom, crack, boom. Have you wondered why I'm the most nervous radio performer in the business? I am still in the center ring. We have lions and polar bears here on the 23rd floor that make Clyde Beatty's look like little kid Yogi Bears. Little Yogi Bears, they're everywhere.
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0: Ladies and gentlemen, I wish to apologize for the management of the Limelight, which ordinarily caters to beautiful people, or at least people who think beautiful thoughts. And for those of you that were just offended by this awful display of acrimony, I can only say I'm very hurt. Now, aren't you ashamed of yourself?
2: No!
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2: Boy, I want to turn it back to the studio and play John Gambling tapes. You don't watch out. Hey! 18 John Gambling agents are sitting in the audience here. All right, gang. We're back here at the Limelight, which is in the heart of festering Greenwich Village. Festering with truth and beauty, grasping eternally at the essence of life itself, grabbing for that great brass ring of existence. And we're here right where it's happening. You got the ring, gang? That's what I thought. Cold ketchup, sitting out there with mayonnaise dripping off your lips. By the way, speaking of that, you know, have you ever seen these commercials? Oh, you couldn't help but live in 20th century America and not know that the chief problem you got to fight is smelling bad. I mean, let's face it, if you smell good, you're going to make it. You've seen those commercials. And there's another thing, too. You got to be careful that you got to have beautiful breath. But they don't talk about the real things that kill people. Like one night, I had a date with this girl. I had seen her from afar. And all men know exactly the feeling I'm talking about. This chick you see in the halls, she's made of alabaster. And she floats in beauty. She drifts by with her books. And have you noticed, men, that chicks come in pairs? There's the one you want and the other one. All lovely chicks carry with them this little bowling ball. With feet, you know, the walks along, the one with the pimples, with the angry look. And you finally get close to Bernice. You say, oh, Bernice, I'm sure glad to talk to you. And she says, this is my friend, Marie. She's a very lovely girl. And you ought to take her out. What do you do? That's a girl trick. Well, this chick that I pursued for at least 8 months was always with this other girl named Alice. Ever since that time, little pimples break out of me when I hear the word Alice. Little Alice was an aggressive little girl with a mustache. Now, I'm not making fun of ladies with mustaches. I just say that there are ways to wear a mustache and then there are ways not to. And this little chick just let it get scraggly. And I hate a scraggly mustache. And Alice used to hang around all the time with this lovely chick, and I'd see them in the hall. And day after day, week after week, in biology class, she'd be up there in the front. Her name was Atkinson. Dolores Atkinson. And by the way, I wonder how many of us have been kept from our true loves because we're in the wrong part of the alphabet. Shepherd is always in the back. I grew up in the back of classrooms smelling lunches. You know where they have the cases back there? The kids put the lunches and the overshoes. And I sit there and I smell all the jelly sandwiches. I can smell the tennis shoes. You know, all the effluvia, the jock straps, all of it are all back there, you know. And I'm sitting there just living. That's my whole school. Every time I smell sweat, I think of school. And I'm sitting back there, and all the other kids are up in the front where the teacher has flowers on the desk, you know. And they have Venetian blinds that let in the sun. And they can see the blackboard. How many of you have faked it all the way through? You don't even see it. It's a little blur up there. Well, up there, bathed in this nimbus of beauty, this corona of loveliness, was Dolores Atkinson. She had a neck like a swan. I'd see it there. Well, at that time, I wasn't interested. I was only interested in necks and that, you know. You'd see it from the back, you know. And she's got this lovely golden hair, and she, you know, the fly through the air there, wow. And I'm sitting back there with Esther Jane. You know, with all my friends, like Helen Weathers. Helen Weathers, was way before her time. As you know, many chicks today secretly want to play for the Giants. Well, Helen Weathers could have. You know, and I'm sitting there with Helen Weathers, you know, and the whole bit. I wonder how many chicks are mad that they don't call them out to try out for the Mets. Oh, seriously. I'm sitting there with Helen and all my friends, all the crowd that are in the back of the room. There's a special little crowd there. The smell of lunches and sweaty tennis shoes and socks. This is the beautiful time of our life. And up in the front is Dolores. The bell would ring. And I'd immediately get up. I'm trying to catch up with her. She'd go out. She'd float. You know, that kind of girl just floats. She was golden and lovely. And I'm sort of scrunching along behind her. Kind of want to talk to her, and I can't. She's with this little Alice. Well, one day it happened. We all get this one brief moment of opportunity. Grab it, Dad. It. I'm sitting in the library. And I'm faking a book report, you know. And what's the matter? I hope I'm among fellow criminals here. I faked my way through it all the way through life. And I'm sitting there. By the way, did I ever tell you about the time Company K faked its entire score on the range? Giving us all sharpshooter medals. I'll tell you that story later on. So I'm sitting there, see, in the library, and I'm trying to figure out how to make this book report sound like I read it. You know, you develop a special talent, and that's a talent for seeing the one key sentence on every chapter. You go through and it says, life is hell. You say, oh. The author's concept that life is hell is extremely interesting to me. I think this is a good book. And how many of you have written book reports like that, you know? Black Beauty is a story about a horse. He was a very good horse, but a lot of bad things happened. Incidentally, that is the key word. Any book you read, you can say a lot of bad things happened. And it sounds like you read it, you know? So I'm sitting there faking my book report and sweating it out. And we had this library teacher who was only seen in the library. She didn't teach anything else. Mrs. Easter. Isn't that a great name for a librarian? Mrs. Easter. She was made out of tissue paper. Yeah, really, she was one of these white, kind of fragile ladies, and she had these two little steel ball bearings for eyes. And Mrs. Easter sat there with these claws, and she protected the morals of all these kids. Oh, yeah, she used to think boys' life was pretty racy. And you know, I want to tell you a little story about that, about how innocent the censor can be. I one time, she got along about my 10th year. I got hung on sea stories. You know, how you kids go through these phases, and she knew this. And so she used to have a little bit where she would save books for kids. You know, new books would come in. And she'd save. This one is for Charlie. He likes books about trains, you know. And so one day I come in there. And she said, oh, Gene. And incidentally, it was very politic to take any book she suggested. It was a very good bit, you know. And so she says, Gene. And I said, yes, Mrs. Easter. I have a very good book for you. She reaches under and she gives me this book. And she says, it's about the sea. Okay. By the way, I had just quit the sea bit. I was now deep in airplanes, you know. So I take it back to the desk and I sit down. So I'm going to pretend I'm reading it. You know, I pick it up. For one brief instant, I suspected that Mrs. Easter had become debauched over the weekend. There was a frontispiece, and it showed a guy standing next to a shark. I'm going to tell you the truth. He's standing next to a shark. And he's standing there. It's a photograph, you know, frontispiece. And the shark is 40 feet long. It's hanging from the yard arm. It's got big teeth, fat. The eyes are poking. It's dead, see? And underneath it, it says, "This is Marcia. I learned about women from her." That ain't the kind of sea book I'd been reading, you know? I didn't know what it meant, you know? And I knew that Mrs. Easter had made a mistake. You know, deep down inside your little rotten, sordid soul, you know? I knew it was a dirty book. And on the cover, it had this innocent title called Saltwater Taffy. Listen, if you think candy swung, gang, woo! I took that book home and I'm hiding in the bathroom. I'm reading it. Holy smoke, sweat coming down. It got to the point I'm hiding under the bathtub. Well, I'm serious. It was the first honest-to-John, truly rotten, dirty book I ever read in my life. Had pictures and everything. And about a week later, I take it back and I give it to Miss Easter. You know, I want to get out of there, you know. She says, "Did you like the book?" I said, yeah. She said, "Well, I'll give it to the other children." That's it. She started all of northern Indiana down the drain, you know. Well, I'm sitting in there, you see, that's the scene. Mrs. Easter is watching the kids, and they all learn how to get this serious look in the library study hour, serious. And once in a while, you nod. And keep your lips going. It shows you're reading in Hammond. That's a kid, you know. Then once in a while, you make a note. All the while, you know, you just got this thing spread out, and it's some blank page, and your life is just going on. You're doing... The Army had a great phrase for what you're doing. It ends in off. Some kids learn very early in life that life is about that, you know. Other kids are working. They're reading, you know. You're goofing away there, you know. I almost said it, gang. And you're ad-libbing your way through life and trying to sneak by the easiest way without doing anything. When all of a sudden I am conscious of an aura. There's a sense of excitement in the air. And opposite me is sitting Dolores Atkinson. And she's without her little anchor. And she's all by herself. I'm all by myself. I'm sitting there. How many of you know this great game? This is library table sitting. I'm sitting there, and I kick my loafers off. How many of you have ever played this game in the library? You kick your loafers off, and you wait. And you see her moving a little bit there, and she's working real hard. All of a sudden, you feel it. The tentative touch. The tentative touch of a stockinged toe, and you are playing footsies. Boy, is that a gas, I'll tell you. I tried it in Schrapps the other day with an old lady. You sit there like that, you know, and your feet are, you know, and you pretend like nothing's happening, see? And she's got her toes, and they're tickling your toes. Your toes are tickling her toes. And love is beginning to blossom. By the way, what was the name of that game? They had a name for it. What did they call it here in the East? Or didn't you ever play it? Oh, footsies. No, they had another name for it. What? Tootsies. Well, Hammond was a little more basic than that. I don't remember, but we're sitting there, you know, and our feet are going like this, see? And she's looking very serious. I'm looking very serious. And Mrs. Easter is looking around. You see her, she's watching to see that the morals are kept strict and hard here. And all over the library, there's kids with their feet under the desks. The first tentative awakening of that great physical urge towards eventual procreation. Its feet are going like this. And it's, you know, it's really getting great. It's about 15 minutes go by and the sweat's beginning to pour down. And she's looking very cool and her golden hair is flowing. And finally, how many of you had a bell that went like that? You jump up like you're shot out of guns, you know. And I go whoop like that, and my shoes fly all over the place. My shoe fell off. Mrs. Easter's watching with her talons out like that, her claws. And I'm walking out, and she's behind me. Now we're out in the hall. I say, hi. She says, hi. Whoo! Hi. She says, hi. Now I'm debating. This is the great debate that men go through all the time, especially when they're kids. Shall I ask her to go to the Red Rooster? And risk the chance of being turned down again? Or shall I play it cool and pretend like I got 17 other chicks waiting for me at the Red Rooster? By the way, what you decide at the age of 10 will set your pattern for the rest of your life. There are some guys that are 48 years old that are still scared to ask their wife anything. You know? And on the other hand, there's the... Have you ever wondered about those guys? All men know there's a certain type of kid, certain type of man, who somehow, right from the beginning, makes the scene. Right from the beginning. And he's not, you know, there'll be chicks say, hey, baby, hey, Dora. And she says, hi, hi, how are you? And you say, oh, how does he do it? And you try it, you say, hey, Dora, hi, Dora. You know, holy smokes, what is it? Is it in the voice or what, you know? Well, he knows. We're walking down the street now. We are on our way to the Red Rooster. This beautiful girl, Dolores Atkinson, and I had seen her for ages, from the last rows where you smell the rancid peanut butter and jelly sandwiches. Last year's meatloaf is slowly decaying. You know that smell of ancient leftover overshoes from classes long gone? Well, now I'm out in the sunshine. We are at the Red Rooster. I am about to spend every last cent. I got my dollar and a quarter I've been hiding for weeks. I mean, that's a lot of money, you know? And we're sitting there, and over comes Chuck. He's the guy that waits on the kids, you know? He presided over all kinds, over 50 million liaisons in his day. I wonder how many guys have watched disaster growing right at this table, you know? He could see this kid with a chick he should never be with. And he could see that this chick is already at the age of 10 putting the guy down. Here is a little latent Tennessee Williams. Already in the making, you know. And I'm sitting there with this girl. And I said, I'll have a Coke, lemon Coke. That was my big drink for 1 year, you know. I'll have a lemon Coke and I'll have a hamburger. What do you have, Dolores? And she says, hi, Chuck. And at that moment, I realized that first thrill of fear. Beware of girls who know the bartenders. How many times have you gone in with a chick, you know, I'll take you to this place. And she says nothing. She says, oh, that's very nice. Very nice. And you go there, you're going all out, and all of a sudden, five guys from around the bar, hey, Barbie, how are you? How you been, baby? And you get into this dark place, and all of a sudden, the bass player says, hey, Barbie! Oh. Well, Dolores knew Chuck. And Chuck smiles down at her, but, oh, wow, was she fantastic. And I sat opposite her looking at this vision of loveliness. And then her hamburger came. And I bit into mine. You know, you get the feeling like you're some kind of a cud-eating animal or something. You know, eating can be very embarrassing, you see. I'm a bolter. I'm the kind that takes a hamburger and goes all the way in, all at once, you know. Stuffs it back. But now I'm nibbling, see. I hate a bolter, just can't stand nibbling, you know. It's like licking the hamburger. I'm sipping my Coke. You know? And she sits over there and she takes her hamburger, which incidentally was a cheeseburger, with mayonnaise. And she takes this delicate little bite and she has lips painted with mayonnaise. And I looked at her and she kept talking. Her neck was arching like a swan. The hair was blowing with the breeze, you know. But the mayonnaise kept dripping down her chin. They never tell you about that in TV commercials. So it isn't how you smell. It isn't whether or not your breath is nice. It's whether that one little crucial moment of the mayonnaise in the wrong place kills romance. Dead. D-E-D. By the way, that's the new magic ingredient. And while we're on the subject of those little moments of defeat, glorious victory, somebody here wanted to hear an army story. You want to hear an army story?
3: Yeah!
2: Why? What do you mean, why not? Why? Every last 4F hollers, why? By the way, a guy came over here tonight to the limelight, and Marty is at the door, see? And he tries to get in. And he's just, you know, he's a real downy-cheeked kid. And Marty says, oh, it says up here you got to be 21. You got to show your proof there. And he reaches in and he says, I can't. I burnt my draft card. By the way, I think I'm going to burn my Social Security card as a protest against life. Speaking of protests, what station is this game? Come on, where are we? New York, that's right, and we're in the limelight. Well, I suspect that maybe I should tell you an army story. All my fellow peace-loving citizens.
4: We need one.
2: At ease now. I'll take care of the storytelling. You can take care of the hollering, all right? Later. Well, you know, it's a funny thing about being in the army, being in the army. The army rarely is the way you think it is when you read about it, when you hear about it, when you see it in movies starring Rip Torn, Van Johnson. I wonder how many hellish battles Van Johnson has seen in his time. I keep seeing him show up, you know. Have you noticed one of the great army movie cliches is this company or this squad, and suddenly in through the tent door comes the new second lieutenant. And they all hate him instantly. You know that cliche? Well, let me tell you, it doesn't work like that. Not in the Army. When every second lieutenant comes in, there is the bristling. Up goes the little things. Well, I'm this kid, see, and I'm in the Army. I'm in the Army about a month, maybe, something like that. And I'm going to tell you about one of those unbelievably hellish moments that they never write about, you never see illustrated in army movies. You know, when you hear about training, what do you think training's like? And you see these soldiers and you never think about how they actually became that way. How many of you remember the infiltration course with the live ammunition? Oh, yes, sorry, Bob. Oh, wow. And you get this feeling, you know, of being impregnable. You got all this equipment on you. I'm in the Army about a month and a half, and we have just learned how to write face. You know, this bit. We've learned how to about face. Oh, I was great at that. I was a fantastic left facer. I was very good at oblique march. That's a special way that the Army pronounces an otherwise literate word. I'll never forget, you know, we're out about the third day we're having drill. And this drill corporal is going, hup, hoo, hee, ho, hup, hoo, hee, ho, oblique, march, one, two. And this guy says, Corporal, it's oblique. Oblique, Corporal. One of those great moments of education in the Army. You know, you hear a lot of phrases for the first time in your life, you know, in the Army. I remember distinctly, now this is going to sound like fiction, but I remember distinctly. I am now at Camp Crowder. The first morning I arrived, Camp Crowder is synonymous with about the third inner circle of Dante's Hell. Any Army guy who remembers Camp Crowder, Camp Crowder was like a giant carbuncle. And it was growing right there in the Ozarks. 130,000 guys sweating it out, and it's raining and it's snowing. And there's mud up to your hocks. And we're eating salt pork. And I am lying in the sack. Oh, you have no idea how great sleeping is in the Army. Guys in the Army work in sleep like other artists work in clay. Mold it, you know. And I'm in my sack there, you know, I'm just... Because it's the one moment when everything is gone and you're your own thing, you know, your darkness, you know, in your little sack. And that little GI sack holds you down real tight, you know. And at the end of the bunk is your ID, your little card. It's a Shepherd JP 1608946. And hanging from the end of my bunk, something I didn't understand. There is a white towel that the CQ had put on there. I didn't understand what it meant, you know. Any GI knows. See, I'm lying there in the sack and I'm drifting off, you know. Oh, gee whiz, well. Oh, I've got this whole night before we have to get up and do it all over again. Oh. When all of a sudden, get up, Mac! There's a light in my eyes. If you've ever been awakened with a light in your eyes, get up, come on, let's go. All right. I said, what? Are you invading? He says, get out, KP, Mac. My first day on KP. Well, you know, it's a funny thing about guys in the Army. You begin to believe every time you're chosen, at least when you first start in the Army, that shows they've noticed you. They have, but the wrong things, you know. That slack jaw has interested them. And you could see yourself for the rest of your life on pots and pans. Well, that whole day went by, it was like delirium. Just delirium. Fantastic delirium. I couldn't believe it. Guys are passing out to the left of me. And they'd yank them up and they'd prop them up against the sink, you know. He's hanging there, sweat pouring. You just don't see Don Amici doing that. And that sweat's pouring and I'm on the China Clipper. How many remember the China Clipper, you know? And the cups are coming with the cigar butts. Oh, boy, you know, ever since that time, I get mad when I'm with somebody, like a very big, important guy, and he drops his cigarette butt into a cup. I want to say, no, there's a guy on KP somewhere that's going to get it, you know? Well, that whole day goes by like I'm underwater. And finally, it's nightfall. 7, 8 o'clock. The hectic activity begins to slowly descend, and it's quiet. And now the KP, this is a golden moment. You never see this. You never see this in Army movies. That golden moment when the KPs have finished it all. You know that moment? And the yellow lights are hanging there all in that place. See? And the first sergeant has come down for his steak. Oh, that's a maddening thing. And he's sitting down there stuffing his yap. And he begins to get open and effusive. And it's the first time a sergeant has ever talked to you like a human being. He's got this 4-inch steak in front of him. And it's sitting opposite him is the mess sergeant who's eating a chicken he's fixed. And sitting next to him is the mess officer. He's got a steak and a chicken. And the three of them are sitting there, you know. And that, then it's the gold moment. You sort of get kind of familiar. You know that feeling of being familiar. He says, hey, Shepherd, come on over, Shepherd. Bring some milk. Come on, get some milk, Shepherd. So I bring the milk. I'm still on KP, and I got the big jug, and I lay it down there. So I have some milk. Come on, sit down. Okay.

0: Says, hey, Gasser, get one of them pumpkin pies.
1: One of the pumpkin pies.
0: Mm-hmm. And they have this big, they have a big sort of a case that's made out of screen. You've never seen this, have you? Everybody in the Army knows this. It's a big case made out of a screen. And they've got shelves. And on the bottom are all the Army loaves of bread that they bake. It's made out of this clay, you know, and they stick it all in there. Yeah, and on the top, they have tomorrow's dessert. They baked it. There are those pumpkin pies. And we've been seeing them all day long. We see them shoveling them in there, you know, sticking them in. And now the sergeants are going to glom onto them, so we're taking them out, you know. Gasser lays one down there. And the sergeant says, go on, get another one for the KPs. Okay. Takes another pumpkin pie, brings it back. And now all of us are sitting. The six KPs smelling to high heaven. One guy's been on the grease trap all day, you know. I've been on pots and pans all day, and I'm sweating dirt and coffee grounds and crud. And this other guy here, he's just been crying all day, you know. He's sitting there. And now we are eating. It's a quiet moment. And the first sergeant is quietly eating his chicken and his steak. And the lieutenant's got his tie open. His bars are sort of hanging down, you know, he's all sweating. And the KPs are all one with this, eating pumpkin pie. And then somewhere way off in the distance, you hear, da-da-dee, da-da-dee, da-da-dee. They're blowing taps. They're eating the pumpkin pie. Lieutenant says, not a bad outfit, is it? The first sergeant smiles. You can see the stainless steel fangs. It's best damn army, the best damn company in the army. And the six KPs, their mouth full of pumpkin pie. Yeah. Best damn company in the damn army. Yeah. Well, we stuff our gut for about 10 minutes. And you hear the last sound of that da-da-dee, da-da-dee, da-da-dee, da-da-dee, da-da-dee, da-da-dee. Sergeant says, well, guess that's another day. Dismissed. I get up. Gasser gets up. The other four KPs get up. The lieutenant starts to tell the sergeant a dirty joke. And the six of us go out into the darkness. You can see the barracks quietly lying there. Off to the left, you can see the latrine. The door is open. You see 45 guys in a row reading. It's after lights out, you know. That's one of the more exotic sights in the Army. Incidentally, one of the more exotic experiences is doing it for the first time in the Army. You know, you're a little embarrassed, you know, at first. And there we are. We're walking down through the company street on our way to the day room. Dead tired. I'll tell you, we had washed 18,000 cups, 400,000 pans. And Gasser says, yep, best damn company in the whole damn army. And I look around at old Company K and I say, yep. And you can hear him snoozing away in the darkness. And we go past the orderly room. And on the orderly room, they have the bulletin board with the fool's cap sheets. You know that they've got orders, big, thick thing on the bulletin board, that go all the way back to Washington's day. Boer War, you can just work on back through. They keep them all up there, see? And there is the order of the day. And we look at it, it says, 0545, fallout, breakfast, reveille. Infiltration course? What's that? Hey, Gasser, what's the infiltration course? Is that where we go through the barrels and that stuff?

0: He says, no. Live ammo. Live ammo. Do you want to hear about that story, the live ammo?
1: Yeah.
0: You all want to hear about live ammunition, don't you?
1: Right.
0: Well, all right. 5:45 the next morning, my bones are aching. I'm tired. We're falling into a truck, and they take the company, truck by truck, mile after mile into the boondocks to the infiltration course. And by the way, there was a legend about the infiltration course that every time a group of soldiers went through it, one was killed. You remember that? They used to say, one guy gets it every time. One guy. And we're all lined up, and you see this course laying out there. Looks just like a field. Got a couple of little concrete runways, a couple of little concrete emplacements there. And standing up on the top of a platform is the infiltration course commander. Men, Major Stewart here. This is no joke, men. You guys are all going over, and you're going to see plenty of bullets. We want to get you used to it. How do you get used to bullets? You're going to see plenty of bullets, you guys. Now, here's what you do. You will go across the infiltration course by platoon. Platoon 1 will be designated as Wave 1. Wave 1? You know, you've been reading all this guys going ashore in waves and all that stuff. I'm in Wave 1 now, you know. Wave 2 is platoon number 2. And go when you are marked off. I got one word of advice for you. Keep your tail down. By the way, that's excellent advice. For any of you who have wondered about a capsule bit of advice to hand to the next generation, keep your you-know-what down. Well, he says, keep your tail down. We will be firing live ammo at a 30-inch interval over your heads. Do not raise your head. And when I call go, go. Anybody that will not move forward at this point will be propelled forward. Ready on the right? Ready on the left? When I say go, Wave 1, hit the dirt and crawl. Emplacements ready? And here's the emplacements, the first time we've noticed it. There's little concrete barrels all behind us. And we hear a little voice on, okay, Major. And then you hear, dunk, dunk, dunk, dunk, dunk, dunk. All the way down, they're loading up. You hear that click of drum going into machine gun. And we stand. I'm in Wave 1. Next to me is Gasser. Next to Gasser is Edwards. We've got all of our equipment. Entrenchment knife. On the back is my pack. And I'm already keeping it low. I'm waiting by. George, you'd be surprised. And we're all standing there with our guts boiling, waiting to go. Hide! Wave 1! Forward! And down we go into the dirt. We start crawling forward. I see nothing. Nothing but little hills of dirt all overhead me. And there's barbed wire coming towards me. And from behind, I hear the first one. Gun, gun, gun, gun, gun, gun, gun. That's nothing. Gun, gun, gun, gun, gun, gun, gun, gun, gun. And I'm crawling faster. Gun, gun, gun, gun, gun, gun, gun, gun, gun, gun. And I way down here. Gun, gun, gun, gun, gun, gun, gun, gun, gun, gun, gun, gun, gun, gun, gun, gun, gun, gun, gun, gun. And then it begins to come through. I also hear, woo! You have no idea what that sounds like. If you think your boss is biting your you-know-what, You ought to get a couple of rounds of 50s fired over your head. Woo, woo, woo. Gung, gung, gung, gung, gung, gung. Woo, woo. I'm playing. You have no idea. You know, when you hold on to the earth hard enough, you can feel it rotate. That's true, man. You're holding, you just feel it going around. And you can feel, you can also feel the curvature of the earth. Somehow it's curving away from you. And you're naked, you know. Somehow you're going to pull it in, you know. Somehow dig in. Woo! And I hear this guy, wave one, get moving. Wave two, kick off. And they're behind me. And you got to go forward. Woo, woo. Gun, gun, gun, gun, gun. And somewhere in the distance I hear, and I holler over to Edwards, did they get Gasser? And I hear Gasser crying off to my left. Gung, gung, gung, gung, gung, gung, gung, gung. We're crawling forward into a hole. There's a shell hole. You remember those great movies that you used to see? A Ben Johnson, James Whitmore in the hole, and they're making smart cracks. You know, like, oh boy, what I wouldn't give to get back into Brooklyn at this time. And Van Johnson says, what would you do, Sarge? Oh, you know what I'd do. And then they all laugh. The three of us are hanging. Like that, you know, there's a little hole. You go. And then, I don't know, they must have been able to see us from that tower. It says, you three in a hole! Get your tails moving! And I crawl up the side of the hole. My pack is suddenly 18 feet high. You'd be surprised how you get used to that pack. I'm thinking, darn. Forward. Wee, wee, wee, wee, wee, wee. Into another hole. I'm by myself this time. And there was one time I saw a movie. I wonder how much of us base our lives on movies. How many of you are down here in the village and you're looking for the village that's always in the movies? You know, with all those long-haired beat types and the girls with the guitars, and all you see is little old ladies with shopping bags. Reality ain't what it seems to be, see? And I'm laying in the hole, and I remember seeing a movie once when I'm a little tiny kid, and it's about a shell hole. And I don't even remember the name of the movie. If anybody here remembers it, I don't know. It's a classic movie, they say. And there's this guy in a shell hole, and he's with another guy. And they're having a spitting contest. Did you ever hear that? Did you ever see that movie, or did I invent it? And one of the guys is lying there, and he takes his bayonet, and he makes, on the other side of the shell hole, a target. And the two of them are trying to decide who's going to go first. And the guy that lays that oyster closest to that target there wins. And so they're going, and this great sergeant, he lays it an inch and a half from the center. And then the hero goes, bing. And with that, the sergeant gets up. He says, okay, you win. And he slowly crawls up the side of this hill. And he just gets up to the top when you hear, and he slips back down without a move. And the other guy just sits there and goes, some guys win, some lose. Well, you know, I am suddenly in this hole and I see myself, you know, I'm trying to be heroic. I go, I don't even hit the side of the hole. You are looking at the worst spitter who ever came out of the steel mills. Have you ever wondered about guys that go, ping, this little tiny white thing flies for 40 feet? The only one in my family who can do that is my mother. Well, I can see the Bronx is here. There's a big mother faction up there. Well, I am lying down in this hole, and I'm telling you, I'm really scared. And you know, it's a funny thing. You begin to feel kind of guilty for feeling scared. Because nobody in the movies ever does. And if he does, you know that he's a rotten you-know-what who in the end will save the platoon. You know that old cliche. So I'm sitting there like this. Hey, you! The first wave, get moving down in the hole. Let's go!
2: All right.
0: Hole after hole after hole. And suddenly, I'm in the sunshine. I made it. I'm lined up there. Here's Gasser next to me. There's Edwards next to me on the other side. Over here is a couple of guys from the platoon, all covered with dirt and crud, mud, sweat. We're waiting. The corporal comes up in front of us and says, "All right, attention! Now you men know just a little bit what it's like." He had 18 ribbons all over here, you know, with stripes. The whole bit, he had a purple heart and all that. "I want to tell you, you're veterans now." I've been through hell. And that night, we sat in the PX, and I must have had 3 Milky Way candy bars. You know, I didn't care anymore. I'm drinking the 3.2 beer, the whole bit. And incidentally, that's another thing they don't show in the Army movies, is Army fun. That is, fun that's provided for them by the government, the machinery. How many of you remember the GI beer garden? Never saw it in a movie. Well, I'll tell you what it's like. It's attached to the side of the PX. Now, if you wonder what the PX is like, the PX looks like some kind of big, square, wooden barn lit with yellow light bulbs. And in that PX is the only girl within 400,000 miles. She's running the cash register. And one of the big bits is to go down to the PX and ask for Milky Way candy bars and look at the girl. And so we're all lined up every night, going down there. And next to the PX is this place. Now, I want to describe it to you. You want to know something about the Army. They have leveled a piece of ground and covered it with gravel. And on the gravel, they've put 4 wooden tables. You know the kind that you see in the forest preserve? You know, it says, "Don't throw your garbage here," that kind of stuff. They have 4 little wooden tables. And over this beautiful little park, there are about 5 pieces of wire with naked light bulbs. And all around it is a chicken wire fence. And then there's a big red GI can, and it says, "Throw your cans in here." And that's what you do. You spend your whole evening trying to hit the can. You sit there with your beer. The mosquitoes are droning. Somewhere off in the distance, you hear that eternal sound that you hear in Army camps, the sound of trucks. Always those big 6x6s with 10 forward speeds. And somewhere off in the distance, you hear hoop, hoo, heave, ho, hoop, hoo, heave, ho, heave, hoo, off into the distance. And you're off. You're all dressed up in your OD uniform, and not a human being within 100 miles. Just soldiers. And you're drinking your 3.2 beer. And I remember sitting there, and I see the can. It says, "Deposit cans here." I take my can. Shepherd scores again. Go ahead and get myself another beer. Drink it real fast so that I can try the hook shot again. All night long, we sit there drinking 3.2 beer and scoring imaginary baskets. And then it comes. Da, da, dee. Well, sure had a good time tonight. Boy, oh boy, that old PX swings. Oh boy, down we go. And we go marching back in the darkness to our sack. Now that's probably as close to Army life as you'll get. You know, speaking of Army life, I was involved in the very earliest days of the IBM world, the computers, in the Signal Corps. And I would like, you know, speaking of computers, that reminds me of something. Do you know that recently in one of the scientific magazines, they announced that they're working on an intelligent machine? Now, that doesn't mean a machine that repeats what you did. I mean an intelligent machine. A machine that thinks its own ideas, creates its own concepts, reproduces itself. By the way, that'd be an interesting sight, wouldn't it? Can you? I suspect that the first truly dangerous machine will have been created when that machine develops a sense of modesty. It says, "Don't watch." You know, and all the men are sitting there watching the scientists. I wonder if the scientists get a sense of voyeurism. They say, "Watch that one over in the corner there." Well, they're working on these machines that create themselves, and they're intelligent machines. Now, in the article, this scientist who wrote it said this. He says it can be reversed. He said this machine can be reversed so that it judges the intelligence of people. I submit a question to you. If a scientist came in here tonight and he says, "I've got this machine, and all you got to do is clip the electrodes to your ear, plug it into your head, and it will automatically erase all false ideas, all ridiculous prejudices, all superstition, all crud, and will leave you only with pure rational intelligence." Is there anybody in the audience that would submit to the test? Seriously, you know, I have a feeling that there's nothing we hold on to greater than our superstitions. I'll never forget my mother. My mother had a belief that if you throw salt over your shoulder, you get good luck. And she threw a can of Morton salt over her shoulder, hit Uncle Tom in the left ear, and Tom was in the hospital for 4 months.

0: Kiss Mama. 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
1: Hello, gang.
2: 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It's all right. It's kind of embarrassing sometimes.

0: Are you aware? I have a little note here from the New York Times. Incidentally, I love those little squibs at the Times. The Times has better squibs at the bottom of it than most papers. You know, the little fillers? Sometimes I don't read the news in the paper. I just read the fillers because you really get great stuff. For example, here's one. It says, bread mold was successfully applied to wounds long before penicillin was discovered. Now, obviously, some guy in the, way back in the ancient days, he had this bread that was moldy. And, of course, that's happened to me many times, you know, you moldy bread. And he inadvertently applied it to a wound, which could have come from a fist fight or a knife fight or what, you know. Well, after all, this was the early days, a lot of fist fights and knife fights and stuff. And the next thing you know, the wound healed it over, and then that naturally led to the bread mold thesis of how to cure wounds. Of course, it killed as many as it cured, because there's not all, there's several kinds of bread mold, you know, friends. You put a little wrong mold on it, you're going to turn green and your teeth are going to glow in the dark, and that's the end of the ball game. But that's now, see? And that's the way it is with all great discoveries. Now, if you're interested in my great discovery, I might as well tell you how it happened. I'm at the age of 10, I became a fantastically dedicated model maker. I'm talking about model airplanes. We didn't have the other kind of models in Hammond, Indiana, but I was a dedicated model maker. And it came about when I was making one specific model. I can even tell you what the airplane was, in case you're curious. If you're, you know, the technical-minded always. No matter what story you tell, you're going to get some angry letter from some guy. What do you mean? I was looking up the thing, there was no Stinson SR-2, Bubba. Well, all right. The model that I made was the Stinson Reliant. I was building a Stinson Reliant, which was a high-winged monoplane with the gull wings, for the really technical-minded, gull wing configuration. It had a single rotary-type engine in it, and I was building this model. It was a Migal kit. You're curious what kit it was? 17-inch wingspan Stinson SR-7 Reliant. Now, you see, I got an unbelievable memory for this kind of crud, and I just wish I could remember good stuff once in a while. If somebody jumped right up out of the audience right now and asked me anything out of all my entire college career, if I remembered, I wouldn't. I mean, I don't remember. I don't think I learned anything in school. Do you, Al? I mean, seriously. But I did learn, you know, all this kind of stuff, like the little trivial stuff, like it was the Stinson SR-7, the Stinson Reliant. And I remember that number is emblazoned in my mind, the SR-7. By the way, it was an unsuccessful Stinson model. They didn't make many of them, but I remember it vividly. So I'm down in the basement. We had a card table, right? And this is what I built model airplanes on. You know the kind of card table that ladies use for bridge games in the afternoon? My mother had one of these regular card tables with a kind of black leatherette top and had these four legs that folded down. And it was green. It was painted. It was dark green-colored legs. It was a pretty card table. It had a green frame around it and leather at top. Well, I want to tell you, that card table caused more hell. So anyway, I'm sitting down in a basement, my mother's card table, and it was on a Saturday afternoon. She was out. And I, you know, this is a great table to make model airplanes on because it had a leatherette top. Now, what does this mean to you? Well, a leatherette top, you can stick pins in, right? Well, and it was her beautiful card table, which she used when Mrs. Bruner would come over, and Mrs. Schwartz, and also Mrs. Anderson would come over, and every Wednesday afternoon, they would have a meeting of their little bridge dinghy there. They'd sit together, and they'd eat that. Well, actually, they didn't play much bridge, but they ate a lot of bridge mix, and they would sit and eat bridge mix and jabber away there and talk about permanence and stuff like that. And it was unbelievably boring. I remember as a kid, I used to get really bored when they'd be there. I don't know why. Just seeing them do this was boring. So nevertheless, she had this beautiful card table, which she bought at the furniture store, Miner's Furniture Store, and it had a leather at top, and it was nice. It had imitation leather. You see, it had this pebbled quality to it. See, so about 2 weeks after she got it, I figured, you know, that's a great table to make a model airplane on. And I took it down the basement one Saturday when she was not home, and I unfolded the plans, which was a great big sheet of paper, you see, and this was a model that I had gotten for my birthday, and I was really, you know, really excited about making this model. And I took the plans, and I unfolded them, and I smoothed them out on the table, and I had one of these little paper things full of thumbtacks. And I took one thumbtack up in the upper left-hand corner, one at the upper right-hand corner, and one at the lower left-hand corner, and now I have the plans thumbtacked to the table, right? I'm ready to work. It's all smooth and nice. And so there it is now. It's just, I'm going to start now Uh-huh. I think I'll start by building the wings, okay? All right, I'll start with the wings. And so I cut a piece of eighth-inch balsa wood to make the leading edge, and I cut a piece of eighth-inch balsa. Well, actually, that was the trailing edge. They had quarter-inch balsa for the leading edge. So I put the quarter-inch balsa, the eighth-inch balsa. Now I'm cutting out the ribs, and I'm pinning each one, incidentally, to the plans. I stick a pin through this, each one. Pin. So I'm putting the pins in there, each one of these pins down. Now I've got an entire wing laid out. This has taken me about an hour and a half. I've got this wing all pinned down. Now it's beautiful. So I take my jug of glue, my airplane dope, you know, that clear dope, open it up. And remember, I'm in the basement. See, the basement's all enclosed down there, and I'm down there next to the coal bin. And I take a piece of balsa wood, which I was using as a dabber to put my glue on. I dab in there, a little down here, a little more there, and the glue is smelling up. You know, I love the smell of this stuff, you know. It's a smell coming up. And like a lot of kids, I wonder how many kids also like the smell of gasoline. This is, you know, part of the same syndrome. You do? Do you, Al? You don't? Oh, okay. So, Matt was on hang-up. Al likes boiled cabbage smell. So I keep adding this little glue down here, and the smell's coming up. Ah, now I have one complete wing, all glued, and it's waiting there. See, going to dry. It's all glued and all pinned down. Now, I move over to the other side of the plant. I move my seat over to the other side. I'm sitting on a barrel. See, I got a barrel full of nails the old man had. And I'm sitting on the other side, and I begin to work on the tail section, the rudders. So I cut out the pieces of the rudder, R1, stands for rudder, see, R1, R2, R3, and I pin each one down. Pin it down, more glue. I put the glue in there. Now it's dry. Now I'm waiting. I see, I blow on it a little bit, and all the while, my open jug of glue is sitting there right in front of me. See, the fumes are coming. I'll tell you, this is a true story because, wow, it was a wild afternoon because I had never, up to this point, I had never built a model airplane in the basement. All my model airplanes I built up in the front bedroom. I had a bedroom where I used to stay, you know, my bedrooms. But this bedroom up there had about 9 windows, and there were doors and everything else, you see, so there was plenty of air. I just, you know, so I'm down the basement now, and there's nothing but concrete cement block walls all around me, see, with a little tiny window way down at the other end, you see, and you could see nothing but what was left of the hose sticking through it, you know, with the where they sprinkled the lawn, and that was about it, see. Nothing but old used tires piled up in the corner, and you know how basements get real close, see, and I'm down there working away. And now I take the wing, you see, this is now the left half of the wing. Very carefully, I pull the pins out. And I carefully strip it off of the plants, and there is my beautiful wing. It's beautiful. The skeleton of the wing is now done and complete. I put it over to one side, and I start to work on the right side of the wing. I'm pinning them down, cutting the pieces, more glue. And I began to get drowsy. It was the first indication that something was strange. I began to feel kind of drowsy. My eyes are getting very heavy. Just a terrific drowsiness. I'm sitting there and just kind of drooping a little bit. And at the same time, I was feeling not only drowsy, but there was a peculiar kind of, how can I say it, a warm elation. What I didn't know, friends, was that I was higher than a kite. Higher, I was bombed out of my skull. And I'm about 10 years old, sitting down there just completely all by myself, making a very important scientific discovery, which at this point had not been made by many people and had never been even heard of by me. So totally, you know, of course, great minds all work independently. No doubt all over the world there were great minds that were arriving at the same conclusion. So I'm pinning this thing down. And I'm sitting there sort of bombed out like that. And I start taking the rudder off of the plans, and everything's getting a little slower, and I'm pulling a rudder off the plans. And I hear these footsteps coming down the basement steps. Ka-dunk, ka-dunk, ka-dunk, ka-dunk. And then suddenly, without any warning, I hear a fantastic yell of rage. And out of the peculiar purple miasma that I was living in down in the basement now, bombed out of my sconce. I could see my mother holding a shopping bag. She is standing in the dim light of the basement, looking in my direction with two evil red coals that somehow replaced her eyes, gleaming at me. Look what you did to my card table! My card table! What? Look at the pinholes all over it! Look, you've cut it with the razor blade! There were pins. Then I realized I saw her through the haze. Just what's the matter with you? Sit up straight. What? I was bombed out of my skull. I stagger upwards. Just look what you did to my... Look at my beautiful card table. Look at this. You ruined it. You've got pins all over. What's this glue? Ooh, what's that smell? What's that smell? That's my airplane glue. Why don't you stay down and snip a little of it? It smells real good, doesn't it? Because you see, when you're bombed out, nothing bothers you. Nothing. And here's my mother throwing a fantastic fit, and she swatted me on the bottom, and all I did was, ha, ha, ha, ha. Somehow it seemed very funny. Well, that was, you're hearing a confession, which I shouldn't really make, I'm sure, that I don't want to lead any of you into trying this because it was bad news. May I tell you what happened, though, hours later, in case you're curious? My mother got so bugged, she dragged the table with the, you know, trailing the plans, the whole bit. She dragged it upstairs. I don't know what she figured she could do, you know. She's going to cover it with oilcloth or something. She's going to put oilcloth on the top of where the pinholes were. And I'm sitting down in the basement amid the rubble of my Stinson Reliant SR-7 kit. And I go dragging upstairs, still bombed out of my skull, and I flop down on the daybed. And all the while, my mother's raging. You see, nothing gets people madder than to try to impose a punishment on somebody, and all I do is laugh. I mean, this really got her mad. And I could hear a lot of yelling in the kitchen, you know. And I'm lying on the daybed. And then, without warning, it hit me. You see, for every action, there is a reaction. For every good, there is an evil. Now, this is not an easy thing to accept. Because, it gives you bad vibrations, if I may use a current cliche. I mean, to think that if you're going to get bombed out of your head, and, you know, it's going to be groovy and wonderful, you don't want to accept the fact that there's another thing going to happen. Now, you may not be able to anticipate it in the beginning. In fact, you don't even want to concede that thus is so. But it is inevitably thus. Every great philosopher throughout the ages has said one thing. Ye shall pay. Ye shall pay. Correctement, Al? Well, now, a lot of people don't want to buy this. What do you mean, pay? What is it, some kind of a religious kugel? No, nothing to do with religion. We're discussing a philosophical fact. It has nothing whatsoever to do with religion. For every action, there is a reaction. What was his name? Clarence W. Newton, I believe, came up with that. In Pitcairn, Pennsylvania, in the fall of 1887. Known as Clarence Newton's hypothesis. And what does it say, roughly? Well, you're going to get it in the end, friend. Well, I am lying on the daybed discovering that because all of a sudden, out of the blue, I began to have a headache that extended from roughly the center of my cranium out to quite possibly 35th Street and Shields Avenue, where the White Sox Park was, on the north end of the scale, and on the south end to roughly the outskirts of Indianapolis. On the west, the headache extended just to the edge of the border, just right to the edge of the border of the Iowa state line, all the way on the east to quite conceivably Mishawaka, Indiana, which was right near Michigan. What a headache! Oh, my. And then after that, the secondary effects began to set in. I jumped up off the daybed, staggered around in my bedroom for about 2.5 minutes before I could find the door, and then I took off for the gun. Wow. It's coming out of my ears.
1: My eyeballs.
0: Stuff is coming up that I had for dinner when I was four. I could not stop. My mother comes running in. What's the matter? What's the matter? I didn't mean... Don't worry about it. Don't worry about the card table. What's the matter? She's putting cold things on my head. Oh, did I make you sick? Oh, I'm sorry. I shouldn't have really said all those bad things. Don't worry. We can get a new card table. Don't die. And I'm purple and green. I'm falling up. Have you ever had a true attack of total nausea when you're laying on the floor and you're hanging onto the base of the John? Just laying there with your feet. With your feet hanging down around the radiator, just nothing. You just can't even get up. You're so weak, and my mother's putting cold compresses on my head. Wah, wah, wah, and it's still coming out. Well, I was wheeled off to bed after I had heaved my guts out. Now, this may be in bad taste, friends, but I'm telling you, so are the secondary effects of any groovy thing you find yourself involved in. If you don't think so, speak of bad taste. This is WOR New York. I am in bed. Well, the next morning, I wake up. And Nick, you just missed it. I'm just telling a story about how when I was a kid, I discovered the principle of glue sniffing. And I got higher than a kite making a Stinson SR-7 model. And then for 18 hours after that, I'm so sick I can't see the walls. I'm telling you, I heave my guts all over the floor. And then the next morning, I wake up and I'm still sick. Now, I didn't know it. I'm 10. I have the first, let's put it this way, pre-adolescent hangover discovered in our neighborhood up to that point. My head was like one giant boil about to burst, you know? It was a boil coming to a head, my head. Fantastic. Wow. And, of course, there was still the wrecked card table hanging around the edges. I had wrecked the card table making the model, sticking pins in the top of the leatherette. And the old man is sitting at the kitchen. It was Sunday morning. Now, Sunday was a special day in our house, like all Sundays are. It was a day when the old man would sleep late and eat breakfast and read the Chicago Tribune sports section all at the same time sitting in his underwear, right? That was what Sunday morning meant. And he's sitting out there at the kitchen table, because usually he was out of the crack of dawn, he's gone. I never saw him when a kid. Here it is, it's Sunday morning, he's sitting there at the table, and I come to the kitchen table. Now, I'm 10, roughly, and I'm still thinking that tomorrow I'm going to finish my Stinson model. The headache is still there. Kids, you know, kids are very nonchalant about sickness, you know, about illnesses. They can take anything. Tell a kid he's got bubonic plague, you know. So what, you know? Especially the male types, and you got bubonic plague, you can't play second base. And, come on, you know. Well, I'm sitting there with this headache. Well, my mother is over the sink. See, she's working away with a Brillo pad, and my kid brother is sitting down there. He's eating away. I sit down to the kitchen table. She puts a bowl of Quaker oats in front of me, and this was a big special, kind of a big special Sunday treat, hot Quaker oats with brown sugar on the top and butter, see? And some half and half cream. Oh, great, see? I sit down there. Now, this was one of my favorite dishes because my mother always said it sticks to the ribs. As a matter of fact, it does. I wonder how many people are going to be found with, you know, when the final roll call is called, they're going to be found with little Quaker oat footballs hanging on their ribs. And I'm sitting there, see? I looked down at the Quaker oats, and it came back all of a sudden, the smell of the oats. And the old man sitting there, he's drinking his coffee and smoking his cigarette, and it hit me again. And without any warning, up it started to come. I rush into the job. It's like the triple third effect. Well, another 15-minute session, and now it is about 11 o'clock in the morning. I am 26 pounds lighter, which wasn't easy because I only weighed 42. I'm 26 pounds lighter. I'm pale and wan, and I'm staring out of the window in my bedroom where I'm now back in my pajamas, and I've been put to bed, and I begin to look back over the day. And never stopped, which means that day forever convinced me it forever changed my attitude towards all kinds of highs. All kinds. I mean, all kinds. It was a fantastic curative. A pure creation. Well, of course, each one of us had these things that happened to us from time. Some learn things from them, others don't. Some walk on, and some don't. But I never could forget that feeling of just total nausea. Like as if my whole body was made out of some kind of... Just, well, you know what nausea is like. You had it, Al. I mean, everybody's had this thing. And it's just unforgettable. There was only one other time that I would say that I came close to having the same kind of bomb hit me. Complete. And again, this was a curative moment. A few years later. All right? I'm in my late teens. And now I am very lucky, very fortunate, tremendously lucky. I have gotten myself a job at Inland Steel. You've heard of Inland Steel? Well, I worked at Inland Steel. See, it's summertime. Now, for those of you who don't know anything about the steel mill, I'm going to have to give you a little preface to the steel mill world. The steel mill world is a self-contained world. It's not just a plant. It's not just a job. It's not just a factory. Well, all right, here I am, Sam. That's one thing. It's tough to work in a steel mill, especially if you work in certain departments of a steel mill. Now, remember this, again, about a steel mill. It is a self-contained world, which means that the kind of guy that works in a steel mill ranges all the way from the clerk who never sees a piece of steel. He works somewhere way out in the outer reaches of the mill someplace, and all he does all day long is fill in figures and work a computer. He's a white-collar worker. And he really, and he looks different. And he really doesn't have anything to do with the steel workers. And then as you get closer to the core of the steel mill, this great, fantastic, living city, the steel mill that I worked in was right on the shore of Lake Michigan. And it stretched over acres and acres, miles. You could go for miles in the steel mill and never leave the mill. As a matter of fact, the longest privately owned railroad, now get this, the longest privately owned railroad in the United States is in the steel mill in Gary, Indiana. It's miles and miles. There's tremendous diesel engines roaring around, and it's a whole city, and it has everything involved. It's got a big hospital. I mean, a real hospital where people stay for not just the safety department. It's got a hospital. It's got a tremendous commissary where food is served all over the place and all kinds of little cafeterias. It's got its own supermarket inside, but it sells steel mill stuff. It's got a place called the stores, the number one stores, the number two stores. You get out of the number one stores, and it's like a department store for workers. And they sell things like safety helmets. They sell stuff like safety shoes, you know, with the steel toes. They sell asbestos vests and all kinds of stuff. And you come down here, it's all models. You know, you walk in and you can say, oh, that's very nice. Look at that new safety helmet, Fred. And, oh, I like the purple one up there, Charlie. And you can buy these things. And that's the kind of steel mill you never hear of. And, of course, then there's the other side. There's the big 100-inch plate mill. Now, what is a 100-inch plate mill? Well, this is a tremendous mill that is dark and menacing and is long. And this is quite often seen in movies. That's where the rolling operation goes on. You know, the big rolling thing where the ingots come in and boom, and they roll back and forth. Well, this is where they're making plate steel. Now, the 100-inch refers to the 100 inches wide. They can, the roller is 100 inches wide. It can make a plate that wide. It's a tremendous mill. Then there's the 14-inch merchant mill. Well, the 14-inch merchant mill means merchant, meaning they make all kinds of pieces of steel, various job lots of steel, different widths, up to 14 inches. Well, that covers a lot of territory. A lot of rods, a lot of flat pieces of metal, all kinds. Then there's the cold strip. That's a great sounding, a cold strip. Sounds like a stripper that works in Greenland. The cold strip mill is a mill where they literally roll out metal using a cold process. And this is the kind of metal you have in tin cans, Al, in case you're curious. That's cold strip rolled. And this is very thin, and it's rolled in great, tremendous spools. It looks like a great roll of metal, and it weighs tons, actually, this thing. But it's all cold rolled, and it's usually a grayish, silverish color before it's plated or processed. Then there's the tin plate mill, where they plate this metal. And the tin plate, of course, is what you eventually get in your tin cans. That's really, the tin can is not made of tin, you know. If they were to make a tin can out of tin, The tin can, the average tin can that you get, would be worth maybe $25. That's right. Tin is one of the most expensive metals in the world. And, yeah, it's right up there with silver. And what you do get, though, is a very fine, sometimes just a molecule thick, a fine coating of tin is placed on thin steel. And that's what you call tin. That's what people call tin. Tin is not, in its pure form, tin is something like lead foil. You know how lead foil is? You've seen the Reynolds wrap on that. It happens to be tin foil. But actually, that's an alloy. That's just got a little bit of tin in it and a lot of aluminum. But anyway, we're getting into metallurgy here, which is beyond the scope of this course, friends. Okay? Well, anyway, here's this fantastic operation of steel mills. There's no end to it. And there's no one man who knows the steel mill. It's just like old, you know, Thomas Wolfe's old line, only the dead know Brooklyn. Well, that's true. No one man can know Brooklyn. And no one man can know Manhattan. You may know the streets, but all the fantastic things that go on within this thing, that there are things going on in Manhattan right now that even Lindsay couldn't conceive of. I mean, the most on top of it person can only know a tiny portion of this world, of Manhattan or Brooklyn or the steel mill. Well, I was fortunate. I was working as a mail boy. We ran into every department of the mill. We carried the mail. Now, a mail boy in the steel mill is not like a mail boy in an office. He is actually out running a route, just like a mailman that you know on your mail job. And he runs all day long. He runs in and out of all these fantastic places. I remember running up and down the blast furnace, which is a tremendous structure. You've seen pictures of blast furnaces. I used to run up this great ladder that goes up the side of this structure, just straight up. It's a metal ladder. With metal rungs. You can see the ground below you. This thing is about 10 stories high. Running up the side of this thing, and you can see the ground getting further and further away until finally, you know, we had a myth. Once you got past a certain meter on the side of the blast furnace, don't look down because you get vertigo. And off you go. They had lost two mail boys the year before doing that, just right off the side. So you run up the top of this thing, and here's a little tiny office with two guys sitting 10 stories above at the top of this fantastic blast furnace. And all they had was meters on the side. They keep filling out forms about these fantastic meters that were all over the walls. And you'd give them this envelope. Then you'd run down this thing again. And then you'd run into the coal strip. You'd run into the hot plate. And so the day was one great mosaic. Just, you never could really focus on anything. It was just running into this, in and out, always different sights and scenes. And always around everything, this fantastic noise. The steel mill is an enormous symphony of sound. The ground just shudders in some areas. And no matter where you are in the mill, you can hear it distantly. It's like living on a volcano, really. And in many ways, there's a good analogy there. There is lava in this steel mill. There is molten metal, and there is fantastic heat. So this world was a world of tremendous sights and sound. You never stop. And inside of each mill, of course, were the specific workers who worked in that mill and were very much specialists. And so guys that worked in the open hearth were really specialists in what they did. I'm not talking about the metallurgists. I'm talking about the laborers. They knew exactly what they were doing. The guys that worked in the 100-inch plate mill, they were specialists in what they did. And amid all of this were these great machines, fantastic rolls, enormous banks of relays, tremendous ovens. Of course, the row-on-row, the open hearth, is what most people know about. And yet very few people know anything about the open hearth. They think it's this big ladle that pours. Well, the open hearth is a whole series of ovens that stretch maybe sometimes 36. We had 36 open hearths in one bank, a great bank of ovens. And they're coke operated, gas and coke operated. And they had these, the ovens are lined with ceramic, which have to be replaced every 6 weeks. And it's a hellish job replacing the ceramics. And so when you see this bank of 36 ovens, there's only about 24 of them that are running at any given time because the others are having the ceramic replaced. They do it in rotation. And you walk along that open hearth floor, and it's one of the most dramatic places in the world. I remember one day walking along the open hearth floor in a big charging car. Had moved along, and they're charging the open hearth. That's like putting stuff in the oven, really. They're putting manganese and metal and so forth. It just goes in. It's a big arm that just reaches into this seething volcano and just lowers this stuff in. Well, I was about, I'd say, a half a mile away, because the open hearth floor is about a mile long. It's a tremendous building. Well, I'm about a half a mile when I see this row of charging cars up there working away, and one big charging arm went into an oven, and it was just like something, because I've been seeing this for a long time. You just don't really watch it after a while. And it's out of the corner of my mind. The one thing when you live with constant danger, you know, this is the difference between the pro and the amateur, that the pro doesn't have to watch to know there's danger. He always knows it, he senses it, and he's very aware of it all the time, even though he just seems to be playing something totally irrelevant. He may be playing pinochle, but he knows, you see. And so I had been around the steel mill enough to know, and I could see about a half a mile away, I saw these charging cars moving in, just moving along this rail, putting these things in. And without any warning, a charging car goes in, I see there's a split second, and then all of a sudden, whap! An explosion. The entire front of the furnace just blew out. And this great, tremendous gout of flame just... like some kind of an unimaginable blowtorch. And there was a tremendous wave of material, molten lava, that just poured out of this thing. And workers running, there was like ants, tremendous crowd of work. And instantly the sirens began to go off. And it was an explosion in the open hearth. So this is the kind of world that the steel mill is. It's a fascinating world. But the people who work in it are a special kind of guys. See, of course, like they live with the danger all the time, and they live with heat all the time, it produces a different kind of man. He is a man who never complains about things like cold. I've never heard a steel mill guy say, oh, how cold it is. How cold it is, hockey, today. What is this? That's part of the life that he lives in. Hot, cold. Rainy, it's all part of the same scene. Explosions, that's all part of the game. And so they're very different. When I am a kid, it's about the first month I'm working in the steel mill. And I am just gassed at this thing. I can't stop looking. I'm running all day long. Well, one day, I'm a mail boy, and I live with the mail boys. That's our little crew. And everybody was close and so on. That was the end of it. But I had very little to do with the actual steel workers. I'd see them. These great, tough guys out there in the open art. These tremendous, hardened, gnarled, bronzed characters who worked in the plate mill. They were very special crowd. You just run past them. See, they would pay no attention to you. Well, one day, Mr. Moss, who ran the mail department, he says, listen, any of you guys want to pick up a special, want to pick up an extra day Saturday? We didn't work on Saturdays. You want to pick up an extra day in a labor gang Saturday? I just got a call that they need some guys to work in a labor gang. And I said, some of you guys might want to do it. You want to pick up an extra day? Yeah. An extra day. Well, an extra day means putting in a day in the labor gang as a casual. They just stick you in, you see. And so that Saturday, I showed up at the mill wearing my safety helmet, my steel shoes, the whole bit, which I rarely wore as a mail boy, my goggles, everything. And 5 minutes later, I'm in a bus, and I'm heading into the interior of the steel mill. One of these big flat buses they take. In fact, the steel mill is so big that the workers are taken around in what is the equivalent of big city buses. They're tremendous. Well, they're much bigger than city buses. They're like great open buses with open... like you see at World's Fairs and that. That's what they really look like. And we're sitting in these buses, and I'm surrounded by all these steel workers, and they're part of the gang that I'm working with today. And we're working in the number 2 open hearth on the floor. So I'm sitting there, taking my lunch bucket. I'm wearing my helmet. I got my badge on. And we roll out to the open hearth. Well, that day was... I just can't describe to you what it was like, because it would take too long to describe it, except that all I did was tag around after guys who moved big things and who spoke a language that I couldn't even understand. And they just sort of tolerated me. I'm just sort of hanging around. And once in a while, one of them say, hey, kid, go down to the end. Hey, kid, go down to shipping and bring us back some milk. How many of you guys want any milk here, huh? And then they'd put up their hands, they'd all give you the dough, and I'd run down to get the milk. That's all I did, you know, that kind of stuff. Well, that night, we finished our trick, and I went into there. They have like a dressing room for the steel workers, and all their clothing is hung up from the ceiling. They have cables that go up. Each guy has a lock, and they don't have regular lockers. They have things that go way up to the top so that nobody can steal them, see? And they hang from the ceiling. They were like 500 feet up. You see all these suits hanging up there, and showers and all this, these tough guys sitting around. Talk about the jets dressing room. You should see these steel workers' dressing room. Here are these gigantic guys with hair on their chest. I mean, enormous, 270-pound guys all sitting around there, and they're drinking their Pepsi-Cola, and wearing their, you know, they're wearing their jockey shorts and sweating, and they're taking showers. Well, I'm sitting with these guys waiting for the bus. And they've gotten, now they put their jackets back on, they've taken their helmets off, now all our stuff is stowed away. The bus picks us up and we go rolling. And they start talking. Hey, Aki. Yeah? Hey, Aki, you going over to the Eagle today? Yeah, over to the Eagle today? Yeah, see you there at the Eagle. Let's go to the Eagle. Well, what's the Eagle? Well, right across.

and they run and try to get their bus to get back to the house, right? Well, we come rushing. There I'm with the open heart. The open heart's the labor, the, what they call the open heart roving labor team. And we come running out, all these guys named Aki and Clarence and Zudok and all, you know, old names like Gustache and Alec. And we come running out like men. Everybody's punching his car, and they pour across the street into the Eagle Bar and Grill. Oh, like one big unit. They rush into the Eagle Bar and Grill because the bus doesn't come for half an hour, and this is where they all go every day. Well, what was the Eagle Bar and Grill? They had wooden planks laid out on sawhorses. It was an empty store. And half of the wooden planks, right, I mean half, were covered with water glasses. Just as closely packed as they could be, each water glass filled to the top with raw, rough Kentucky bourbon. Now, behind the bartenders, there were about six bartenders wearing white aprons. They had about 10 big barrels of beer. And as these guys came pouring into this joint with all the sawdust on the floor, tremendous crowd of guys, they'd grab one of these, they'd throw down a dollar bill, they'd grab one of these gigantic water glasses full of bourbon, and he'd take a stein of this beer in the other hand, and first he'd take the bourbon, then he'd take the beer. That's why they call them Boilermakers. Because Boilermakers drink them. That's a Boilermaker, you know. Well, I come rushing in with these guys. I'm right with them, you know. I want to be one of the boys, see. And I remember Big Stash, who was the foreman of the gang. He said, hey, kid, you want a drink? Yeah. You want a drink? Oh, can't give up. Here's another buck. He throws the buck out. And the next thing I know, I've got this glass, this big water glass full of bourbon. I didn't know what the stuff was. It was just sort of, you know, brown stuff, big water glass. And I've got a big stein of beer, which looked like Dad's old-fashioned root beer, you know? I got this big beer, and he says, here, watch. And up, down he goes with his, up, down goes the beer. So I'm one of the boys. I take this big glass of bourbon. Down the hatch it goes. Boom! A tongue of fire went down into my guts. I could see why they drink that beer. I took a glass of that beer and I just drank it right down. My eyes are watering. And these guys are knocking these things down as fast as they can drink them. Stash says, here, kid, have another one. Down goes another one. Boom! Birds began to sing somewhere deep inside of me. Birds twittered. My eyes watered. I could feel my stomach turning over and over like a Zeppelin was under rapid anti-aircraft fire. Well, I went out and waited for the bus. And it was coming back again. That terrible thing that had happened to me when I was building the Stinson SR-7. I recognized it. It was so familiar. I was feeling kind of good. I was singing a little bit. Yet there was something way down deep inside of me that says, here it comes. Here it comes. Keep your mouth shut. Don't throw it all over the bus. Here it comes. Here it comes. And all around me were Stosh, Alec, Big Howie, the whole gang from the number 2 open hearth roving labor gang, the day shift. Covered with stubble, these guys have been drinking double bourbons, followed by triple beers ever since they were 9 years old. This stuff was mother's milk to these guys. Halfway home in the bus, I knew I couldn't stop. It was coming up. Have you ever had that terrible, embarrassing feeling of getting sick on a bus with a lot of people, ladies with shopping bags and all that? Here I'm sitting there, and I feel it coming up. We pulled to a stop in front of some A&P, a totally alien neighborhood. We were only halfway home. I said, get up, help up. I struggled to the door. I go out of the door, and I didn't even make it. I'm just halfway down the steps. And I heard this lady behind me. The lady was getting off. She says, Emily, look at that pig. It's another one of those awful steel workers. Those people live... And incidentally, that was a secret, subtle compliment. Suddenly, I found myself one of those awful steel workers. But ever since that time, I carry with me indelible lessons. Ever since that time, these are called traumatic incidents.

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I mean, hooray! 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

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Eh? Look at up there, Lodge. Major cultural influences of our time, yeah. How about Yogi Bear, huh? Eh? I am smarter than the average ranger. Was that okay? I am smarter than the average ranger. Cheer, cheer, cheer, cheer, cheer.

America marches on. We're glad to see that the American culture is once again on the march all over the world. You know, a lot of people are very negative about our time. They don't realize what we're contributing to the world. For example, I have a little note here, and I thought you might be interested in it. These are little notes that, in a sense, you know, tell what the life that we're living is about. An agreement between the Yoohoo Company and a major distributor in Netherlands, in Holland, for the distribution all throughout Holland and the Low Countries of Yoohoo has just been perpetrated. And it's, you know, we'd like to salute the Yoohoo Company for bringing this. It says, however, they're a little confused over in Holland as to what to call a drink over there, because Yoohoo means something else in Holland. What does it mean? None of your business. We're on the radio, honey. We can't, a lot of things we can't say. So we'd like to salute the American culture on the march once again. So would you please, if you will, James, please. Razzmatazz. Here we go. Let's go.

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Let's go. 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Cut out that talk. Let's play. Let's blow. All right, all together now.

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What's the matter? You're looking a little startled. Is it that wild a show? Is it really? Ah, you know that. We'll have to calm it down here a little bit. You know, the rat, up to this point in history, has gotten very, very little good publicity. I mean, he just doesn't have a good PR agency working for him. And if you have the rat account, and if you're in a PR agency, you've got your work cut out for you. Because, you know, it's just like having the cockroach account. I've discovered myself that I've said certain good things about cockroaches from time to time on this show. And I have been criticized unmercifully. Just terrible that I've deigned to say anything. And the cockroach, really, compared to the rat, you know, the cockroach, he doesn't do much. He, you know, walks around, eats a few breadcrumbs now and then. He comes out of the drain, out of the sink once in a while. But he really, you know, maybe it's because not many people have had cockroaches as pets. Whereas a lot of people had white rats as pets, you know. you ever had a rat? You know, these little things you had? Well, when I was a kid, you know, there was a big... It was a big fad. I don't know whether there's any kids today. I suppose so. That you have these little rats. You get a white rat. You can buy them at a pet store. And they've got pink noses, kind of pink eyes. But they're rats, you know? And they're great pets. And so this rat, I had him in this little cage, had little wooden bars. And we got along fine. I'd come along, you give him lettuce once in a while. You give him a little hamburger. And he eats when he nips at your finger once in a while like this. And he was a little tiny rat when I first got him, see? Well, after a couple of months, he's a little bit bigger. And then all of a sudden, he's a big rat. And he can hardly get out. You know, the cage is bulging. So, you know, and I used to take him out. He'd run around the living room, and he was a tame rat. And he'd hang around, sit at the bottom of the stairs once in a while. And he'd hide under the sofa, and he'd make these little squeaking. You know the kind of sound rats make? That you make a squeaking sound? Well, I want to tell you this, friends. We never had rats in our house. We had mice, but no rats. We never had a rat in the house. And I had him out one day. He's in the living room, and he's running around, a little white rat. You know what his name was? I can even remember his name, Corky. I named him Corky because there was a kid in the neighborhood named Corky that was a real rat. And I figured by name, it was just a natural name for a rat, Corky. So Corky's hanging around one day in the living room. And my kid brother, I'm in the kitchen something, making a salami sandwich. By the way, for those of you who are interested in salami sandwiches, and I know that a lot of you are, I'm an old aficionado on sandwiches. I would like to suggest one of the greatest sandwiches in the world is to take whole wheat bread, and you put butter on it, you know, whole wheat bread, and then take a pretty thick slice, a real thick slice of soft, kosher-type salami, you know, with plenty of garlic in it, a real, real hairy salami, you know, the real... You know, the soft kind, see? One good thing about this salami, you see, is it's an enjoyment. It's like a lot of things that have a long-term investment quality to them. You have a salami sandwich, a good salami sandwich, particularly if you have one before bed, and you can enjoy that sandwich for upwards of 2 weeks. I like that. I used to enjoy that. You know, once in a while, the next day in school, I'm sitting there, you know, and to the middle of geography or some dull class like social studies. We were always having classes like social studies. And boy, are they ever dull. And I remember sitting there once in a while, social studies, Mr. Harris is up there talking about the free voter electoral system, and he's got little blocks all over the blackboard, electoral college and all that, and we're sitting there, and it's dull. And all of a sudden, burp. Way down inside of me, that salami sandwich that I had 3 days ago signals me, see, and reminds me of salami sandwiches. And for about, a couple of minutes there, you know, it drifts up through my ears, and I taste it all over again. You know, oh, boy, that was great. Now, wait a minute. Don't think this is in bad taste, which, by the way, reminds me, friend, this is a Radio Free Broadway here, and I'm me, and I'll be here, you know, for a while.

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1: Friends, parents, teachers, and fellow students, as valedictorian of Valley Victoria High School, I would like to express my sincere thanks to that valuable invention that has made my parents' investment in my vocation more valuable. The Valentine, Olivetti's bright red portable typewriter. I visualize the Valentine as I vacate Valley Victoria, for it has provided me a broader vision of the vibrant vicissitudes available for more vivid vistas. I must volunteer that the Valentine typewriter is the most venerable, viewable, valiant, venturesome typewriter in the world. 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
6: So this is WOR, And if you think that's bad taste, it isn't really bad taste because it's life, you know. We're all living it. We're all here together. And if you start celebrating after all, what does the poet do but celebrate the little unsung things in life? And that's what the poet should do. And so I'm just pointing out that two or three days after the salami sandwich, you can celebrate this little, suddenly it drips up. Especially the way I make salami sandwiches, or at least made a lot of them those days. You just cut a piece of this rich, magnificent, people keep thinking of salami sandwiches in connection with rye bread. You know, salami on rye. Well, let me tell you this. The subtlety of a thick piece of soft, kosher-type rye on whole wheat bread, which has a slightly sweet taste, see? You know, whole wheat bread does not taste the same as rye bread. And you take this whole wheat bread and you put butter on it, see? You lay that salami sandwich, that salami, right in the middle of it. And then, where do you hear this touch? You get yourself a jar of strawberry preserves. Uh-oh. Already I can see the face is changing. You know why you're changing? You have not tasted it. That's why. That's right. You look like my mother always would look when I would say, "Hey, Ma, how about shrimps for supper?" To her, shrimps were bugs. She always thought of shrimps as bugs. Because, one time maybe she was about 3 years old, she must have seen in the butcher shop, must have seen a whole bunch of shrimp, you know, and they looked like bugs to her. And from that time on, so she never would taste shrimp. You'd say, "Hey, Ma, how about let's try these shrimp a la Creole?" You know, actually, we're talking about shrimp a la Creole, you know, but we had that fancy way of saying things in Indiana. Like, my old man, he was always saying, "You know, we ought to have some time before dinner, some horses douvers." That was just, that's basic Indiana humor, see? Horses, doovers. I thought my mother would say, no, you were meaning hors d'oeuvres. Why don't you say it right? we must keep an open mind. In these days of change, friends, you've got to keep an open mind on everything. So please listen me out on my salami sandwich. It might bring a new vista of beauty or truth into your life. You don't know. I'm not speaking for you. I'm speaking for me. It did. And so you take the strawberry preserves. This has to be done with great care. You cannot put too much on. And then you take the top piece of bread. That's whole wheat bread that has on it butter or oleo, whatever you use there. It's not called oleo now. It's called the low-price spread. Take the low-price spread. And then you take not the strawberry itself, but the goo-goo around the strawberries and the strawberry preserves, you know, the juice. And you take your knife, see, and you spread a thin coating of this on the top piece of bread, and you lay that down there. Now, wait a minute. This is very important. Let it marinate for about 15 minutes, you see. It's got to marinate. I'm serious. And, man, you take a chomp out of that thing, and I want to tell you, if that doesn't bring the roses to your cheeks, if that... Why am I making everybody look... Listen, you know that... Now, wait, man, I have to make a point here now. I'm going to be very unpopular for this. I understand that. But one of the oldest cuisines in the world, bar none, is the northern China, well, the Chinese cuisine. After all, this is one of the oldest civilizations in the world. In fact, it is the oldest, I suspect. I'm not a sociologist, so I wouldn't say, but it is, I understand, okay? Now, one of the things that the Chinese have always done, and this is the hallmark of a highly developed civilization, is the sophisticated food that it eats. This is a hallmark. People on the frontier of any rough-hewn society eat very unsophisticated food. You know, they take a chunk of beef and they hang it over a fire and they sit and eat it. You know, just grab it and eat it. They don't put oregano they don't know from. See? they're not going to worry about thyme or any of this stuff. And so this is a hallmark of a civilization, the subtlety of the food. Now, subtlety quite often comes from the juxtaposition of opposites. In short, you'll notice in the Chinese cuisine that they continually mix the sweet and the sour. Now, in an fairly unsophisticated cuisine, they never would do this. Either you have something that is sour or it's sweet. It doesn't occur often to people to take, let's say, vinegar and mix it with brown sugar and therefore produce, that's the basic ingredient, by the way, or molasses in the sweet and sour sauces used in Chinese cuisine. But that takes a long time, you see. That's not something that just starts overnight. And so over the centuries, you see, this slowly evolved. That the Chinese, many, many centuries ago, they were just like everybody else. You know, they sat around and somebody would knock off a pig and then they would, somebody would knock off a chunk of the pig with his knife and he'd throw it on the fire. And it took them thousands of years to even think of cooking it at all, you know, putting it in the fire. And so, eventually, we wound up with 10th-rate Chinese joints all over the place selling sweet and sour pig's knuckles. And, you know, it took thousands of years to do this, though. It didn't happen overnight. Well, I little did I realize as a kid that I was the beginning. These things don't happen deliberately. You know, some Chinese didn't say, I will be an avant-garde cook and start putting vinegar. It happened maybe innocently, you know. It must have happened in a way that just sort of evolved. One day somebody must have poured some vinegar in the molasses sauce they were making, see? And somebody says, holy smokes, throw that out. The vinegar's in there. Oh, gala, wala, gala. You know, and somebody says, wait a minute, oh, we're all out of sauce. We got to use it. Oh, no. The Thanksgiving dinner will be ruined. Hungala, wala. Well, so they tried it, and it was fantastic. Now, it took a lot of doing because a lot of people rejected it out of hand, right off the bat, even if it tasted good, because it couldn't have tasted good because they were not used to that. Well, now, I'll tell you how my salami sandwich and strawberry jam evolved. It was just an innocent thing. Most kids at a certain age are just born gluttons. And also, at a certain age, they have very little selectivity. They'll eat anything, you know. You know, they'll eat a chunk of weeds. They'll... knock down a piece of bark. They'll eat part of the cat. That doesn't make any difference. They'll eat anything that's around, see? So as a kid, I'll tell you, I had this thing. I, you know, strawberry jam. I always put strawberry jam. We are going to be invaded. No, it's okay. Strawberry jam, I would put on peanut butter, okay? That's normal. Kids do this. So one day, I put my strawberry jam, laid it on the bread there, seen. I got it all laid out. I open the refrigerator. There's the peanut butter. The Skippy is there, chunk style. See? And right next to it is this great big, fantastic, majestic, 2-pound slab of soft salami. The old man was a real salami cuckoo. He's the only guy I've known who mixed salami with a scotch. He loves salami, anything. Salami with salami. You know? He just loves salami. And there it is, laying there, see. So I also dug salami. So there I've got my sandwich half made, see. And I had my choice now. Do you throw out the bread? My first impulse was to throw it out, see. And, but then, again, I, you know, coming from a basic Puritan background, something stopped me. So I says, oh, well, what the heck, you know. So I chop off a chunk of salami. I just cut it off. See, and I says, oh, well, what the heck, I probably won't taste it. So I put it on the bread, slapped it on, and I bit into this baby. And I want to tell you, well, I'll say this, that, you know, you've almost every novel written today, or at least a large percentage of novels written today, are about a young man's first awakening to the great world around him. Translated, the first time... you know, that's what the novels really are about. Walt loves those novels, incidentally. He reads those over and over again. Because, you see, it never happened to Walt. So he just has to read the novels. And nevertheless, I never realized, and I don't think many novelists are aware of the fact, that a tremendous sexual experience, it's just an innate passion experience, an ecstatic experience, can come about just by a little innocent thing like that. A salami sandwich. I'll tell you, I just remember, I was flat. I couldn't believe a taste like this could be so good. It was so great. And I knocked down that sandwich in about 18 seconds, flat, in a gluttony percent. I knocked it down. And here I am frantically making another one. See? My mother comes into the kitchen, and she says, oh, peanut butter and jelly, huh? If I'm making a sandwich, I knock off another piece of salami, I lay it on there. She says, what are you doing? I said, well, I'm putting salami on this. But it's got strawberry preserves on it. Says, yeah, it's great. Yeah. Well, you've always heard the expression, yeah. Well, you heard this all the time on TV. Well, that's basically a Midwestern expression. You know what the Midwestern expression is for the same thing, though? To be honest with you, yeah, is a thing. That's just a human expression. It doesn't have any regional connotations. I think they say this everywhere. But do you know a genuine Midwestern expression? I have never once heard it here. You hear it around Chicago whenever something icky is trotted out. You know what people say? Ooh, ish. Did you ever hear that expression? Yeah, Jim's heard it. Ooh, ish. Ugh, ish, they say. That means, oh, bad, ish. And my mother goes, oh, ooh, ish, ooh, yeah. I said, oh, Ma, it's great. Well, do you know that nobody in my family would try this mixture of salami and strawberry. You can understand why, right? Okay. I will venture to say that 250 years from now, after American culture continues to evolve and gets very sophisticated, you will find gourmet shops where they will be serving salami with a thin coating of marinated, selected strawberry preserves from the strawberry farms of Wisconsin. And people will flock in. I'm the first one. I'm the first one. Well, of course, you never could put a guy down for, what he eats. You know, there it is. It's there, see? I mean, some guys like ketchup on their scrambled eggs. I'm not going to put a guy down for that. I can say to you, ish, and ish again. I can say, ugh, and ugh again. But nevertheless, friends, if it's your bag, it's your bag. I'm not going to be the one. Oh, listen, have you ever taken hamburgers? You know, you take a hamburger, you're going to make hamburgers, right? Take a hamburger, and you're taking hamburgers, instead of putting the usual stuff in them, salt and pepper, most people will put maybe a little celery, maybe a little garlic in it and so on. Why don't you try this when you're going to make hamburgers? Take, say if you've got a pound of hamburger, right? You got it in the bowl. take about as much as you can put in a cupped hand, dried raisins, and throw these raisins in the hamburger, mix it all up, you see. And then take also, take a little, maybe a good pinch would do it, or maybe 2 pinches of brown sugar and sprinkle it in this, in the hamburger. Mix it all up and then put the other stuff that you're going to put in there with this thing. And then you cook those hamburgers, and man, I want to tell you, those raisins get big, you see, when they're cooking in there. And what a difference it makes in a hamburger. It's fabulous. Yeah. Now, all right, but ordinarily, now you see the value of this. Well, what you're doing, you see, is mixing sweet with something that is ordinarily not sweet. And it makes a very different taste. I'll give you another idea for another great hamburger, really a great hamburger in the same way. Take the same thing. Take the hamburger, see. You got a pound of hamburger, all right, you take the hamburger. And then get yourself a can. You can buy these little cans. I don't know what the number of it is, but you know those little cans, like the kind of cans the tuna come in, those little round cans. You can get yourself a little can at any store of shrimp. Little, you know these little shrimp you can buy? Well, you open that can of shrimp, you drain that shrimp, and you throw those shrimp in that hamburger. And you mix that all up, you know, just like you're making a regular hamburger. You mix it all up. And then put the raisins in there. And then lay that baby on the grill. And when you do it, I'll give you a suggestion. When you lay this on the grill, after you put your touch of garlic in it and you put your celery salt in it, when you put that baby on the grill, sprinkle over each hamburger a pinch of brown sugar that will make a very thin, almost indiscernible glaze on that hamburger when she's cooked. You know, the hamburger will get brown. Oh, man, is that a hamburger? That's almost obscene. I mean, I'm telling you, if the cops ever find out about that, you're going to get busted. I mean, that's worse than a pot party, I tell you. I mean, try that. Don't laugh. Just try that one. Now, you see, you're ready for that one. But some of the others, you're not quite ready for it. There's all kinds. I don't want to do a cooking. I mean, speaking of cooking, listen to this. There's a little note in Manila, you know, it's just come out. We've got a thing here from Manila. A provincial official in Manila says Filipinos should begin eating rats to fight the rat infestation. I quote here, rat meat, if cooked well, is much better than dog meat, says Manuel Lazizo, official of Manila. Well, now that's an interesting comparison. Rat meat is better than dog meat. Well, that's probably true. I have never tried dog meat recently, but apparently that's a big dish in Manila. However, I just thought you ought to know that the rats are making it big these days in a lot of areas. At that, well, don't look so sick. I'm just quoting. It's from UPI. I didn't invent it. Everybody says, oh, what a terrible thing you said. Oh, ugh. I'm going to get letters from little old ladies. Dear Mr. Shepherd, that was an awful program you did the other night. I don't want to hear about that kind of thing. Think what you're doing. You're leading the youth of America down that evil path. My son is now eating rat meat. Putting raisins in it. And shrimp. Well, you know, life is life, friends. You got to accept it for what it is. It's life. But that reminds me, you know, speaking of rats, that terrible experience one time with a rat. And I will give you a word of warning here. Oh, by the way, speaking of the inscrutable East, before we leave that, did you see the note? I don't know quite how to approach this. Would you give me a little of that sitar music? You know, we always talk about, yeah, that's the other one. Sneak it in there. Little note. No, sitar. That's the other one. That's not sitar, man. Jimmy, you ain't with it. Jimmy says, what's a sitar? He thinks it's some kind of a chair that you sit on when you're visiting your girl. All right, bring it up. Special announcement from Kathmandu, Nepal. For adventurers all over the world, the roof of the world is again open and ready for challenging. Under 4-year plan, Nepalese government has lifted its prohibition against attempts to climb 2,000-foot Mount Everest, world's highest mountain, and other giants of the Himalayas. Future expeditions will find it easier to get to due to benevolent work of Nepalese government. Airfields have been constructed all up and down side of various mountains, including Everest, including short takeoff and landing fields, especially for a helicopter, for who wish to climb Mount Everest easy way.
7: 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Stay tuned to Radio Kathmandu for Elvis Presley Hour, which follows in just a moment. Honorable Kamandishi Maharana Kamalada will speak on imperialist warmongering cash-hungry Americans in 10 minutes.

0: One moment, please, due to technical difficulties. You like my Nepalese newscast? You'd think it's funny. Listen, I listened to them all over when I was over in Bangkok, and that's the way they sound. They come on. But how romantic people are. You walk up and down the village, you know, almost every hippie, he believes somewhere off in the distance is Shangri-La. They all believe in Shangri-La, you know, and where the people are unspoiled. Can you imagine a hippie trying to climb Mount Everest and getting pinched because he hasn't got a license, you know, halfway up? And he's got his Morocco-bound volume that he got from the Book of the Month Club of the Kama Sutra, you know, and they lay the arm on him. Menoka Yori Kama Sutra, you now got arm on. No license, no ticky, no washi, you come. But that presents a great problem, you know, with the dreamers. One of the great dream books of all time is Shangri-La. You know, this myth has popped up countless times that somewhere in the world is this perfect place. And have you noticed that all Shangri-Las, or all places of that kind, all Shangri-Las, as pictured in fiction, are always ruled over by a dictator, almost invariably. And it's this fantastically benevolent father figure that's always ruling over these places. And he's usually 700 years old, see. And as there is not an evil bone in his body anywhere. He's like God. He looks a little like God, you know. And he usually has this long white hair. And he says such things as, when the hero is brought in to have an audience with the great Ra, or the great all-seeing, all-encompassing, beautiful ruler of the universe, he's brought in to see this mythological old man. He usually comes into this room, and the room is covered with ivory, magnificent carvings. And there is a tiny, frail figure sitting on a carved ivory throne and smiling a benevolent smile. And the hero, who has come 4 million miles to find truth, 4 million miles to learn what life is about, he comes through this long hall, not noticing, of course, that everybody in this place is a slave to this guy, see, and has to, you know, carry out the orders totally. And he comes into this hall, and he's being perfectly, the humility is just pouring out of him, see. And he sees this figure, this legendary figure, who watches him approach with a slight legendary smile playing over that ancient creased face, those long, wispy white beards, floating in a breeze that is jasmine-scented. And he's sitting on this purple cushion that was woven by the ancient gods of India over 12 million years ago out of the fur taken from the rare green llama. And now he sits awaiting the hero. The hero comes up with total humility. He bows to the great, all-seeing, magnificent ruler of the universe over 7,000 years old. Oh, master, I have come to seek the wisdom of the ages. Oh, so, be seated, son. We have been expecting you. It is written that one day young man come from outside world to seek wisdom. I am here, sir. I wish to be initiated into the great wisdom of the ages. Oh, man must love fellow man. And the man staggers back. What a fantastic revelation. It never was quite put this way, except by Edgar A. Guest and every calendar he ever saw. But, oh, that is true, oh sire, oh master. Tell me more. Oh, life is great mystery. Man cannot plumb mysteries of life. Great Scott, what fantastic wisdom. Oh, that is not all, son. I have more.
1: also must say it was whip one time in the great Kama Kanjala Guna Lak Pandit, the great writings of all masters of many, many eons ago, and writ before the columns of the temple Ala Kanasana One Hawa Johnson. It was writ, man is man. Fantastic. I must get back out. I must get back out to the outside world to let them know of this great wisdom which has come. I must get out.
0: In the last scene, we see the man struggling his way back out to the mountain passes. That's the wind blowing over Mount Everest. And that little line of pilgrims are battling against the great hurricane of the eternal winds of the high Himalayas, which hide this tiny, magnificent kingdom from all the prying eyes of mundane mankind. I've got to get back. I've got to tell him. Man must love fellow man. I've got to get back. And then suddenly, stepping outside of a little cranny, is another man wearing fur coat with silver badge.
1: Oh, no, stop. May I see license to climb Mount Everest? May I see license? Also must charge you, have no... Oh, you come from what, Great Seer? Must charge you extra $250 for contacting Great Seer. You have now busted or broken the license laws of Nepal. Must also charge you $750 extra for searching for abominable snowman. You look for snowman? Must have note on license, please. 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

you like that little drama. Wasn't that nice? Why can Elaine do stuff like that? How much time we got? Oh, shucks. Doggone. I was going to give you a tremendous recipe for barbecued rat. But, no, I... Listen, I want to tell you, I shouldn't tell you this story because, you know, people are very squeamish. Most people spend their time but running away from these things. But boy, I remember one time, I think I told this, but it bears repeating. One day I'm walking along Park Avenue. I'm serious, Park Avenue, up in the 50s, on 58th, 59th Street. And this is really, this is great. You see the nannies out there with the little French carriages pushing the kids, you know, the future Rockefellers and all that. And this is really right in the heart of big Timesville. And I'm waiting for a light to change. The sun is beaming down and all the shop windows with the beautiful jewelry on display and the Bentleys are going by. And this is really where it all is, you know. And I'm waiting for a light to change. All these ladies, there's a lady standing right next to me. You know, typical, you can just see, you know, she's on her way to the Oak Room for her tea this afternoon. And she's waiting on the curb when suddenly I notice to my right, coming out of a sewer right there by the curb on Park Avenue, one of the biggest, rottenest, stinky-looking gray rats I ever saw in my life. This great big rat, and he had yellow eyes. You know, I'd see his eyes. He peered out, and he came right out of the sewer. You know, that little opening there. He crawls out of the sewer, and he's, oh, what a scurvy-looking rat. And he runs along the right parallel to the curb. He runs along the curb, and there wasn't a single person in the crowd saw this rat but me. I said, holy smokes, a rat on Park Avenue. Oh, man, this is... You never see this in the Fred Astaire movies, you know? And this great big rat, this big, gray, sullen, miserable rat goes running past me. The minute is up. Why don't you get that thing on there, baby? Oh, it isn't. Well, how much time now do we have? There it comes. Very good. Oh, man. You're sweet. So I want to salute all the rats tonight, wherever they are, out there listening on their transistor radios, making their hamburgers, putting their strawberry preserves on their kosher salami sandwiches, hanging loose. Oh, it's a long trail of winding. And don't forget, the next time you go to the, you know, you want to make it to Shangri-La, be sure you get your license first. Just make sure that you get to... And by the way, you got to get a current stamp on it, too, if you're going to see the Maharishi. Whatever happened to the Maharishi, you remember? Oh, I remember when I did shows about the Maharishi, it seems like 100 years ago. People were all writing me, so you'll not understand such beauty and truth. Oh. hang loose, man. It's a cold wind that blows cornflakes in your face. Bring it up.

by the way, a silly thing to do. 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So I turn, my old Boy Scout training, incidentally, comes to the fore. It's Boy Scout, see? So I come spinning around, the compass is bobbing. By this time, the wind is howling across that deck. The rain is screaming down. We're beginning to take water over the bow. I'm telling you, I was out of my bird. The water is coming, see? And what's worse now, I have torn my magnificent new blazer is ripped in the elbow. See, I caught it on the throttle, which ripped the thing open. The shell emblazoned emblem is beginning to peel off because it's all wet. My hat, by the way, blew overboard the second time I went back to look at the chick. And there I am, up and down, it's going. The water is coming in over the top. And Jerry just keeps flopping back and forth. And once in a while, you hear his head. I kept thinking of a story I had read that was by Edgar Allan Poe. You recall a story about a runaway cannon? Or was it Poe that wrote that story? A cannon on a ship that had gotten loose. And as the ship was caught in this tremendous sea, the cannon would keep rolling back and forth. Boom! And these sailors were trying to stop it. And then it would roll back the other way. Boom! Well, I heard Jerry's head. It kept going, boom! We'd roll the other way. Boom! His head was like a bowling ball with a beard on it. He was dead. I figured he's dead. I could see the headlines. Neophyte sailor drowns in sea disaster. I could just see it. Well, I've turned this boat around, I think. I can't tell. And by this time, we're flopping so you can't even read the compass because it keeps spinning. Well, I figure if I can somehow keep it to the reciprocal of 40 degrees, we'll go somewhere. And so now the water is scudding past in long, flat, sort of slanting waves. I've never seen this kind. They were kind of leaning over sideways like radiator ornaments. They were scudding past. Shh, shh, shh, boom. Thank God the motor kept going. And once in a while, the back of the boat would go out of the water, and the waves, I could see the propeller. Yeah, I'd see it. It'd go, and I would see it kicking up spume or something back there. Yeah, it would kick up. The tail end would go out of the water. Back and forth we go. Well, this kept on for, I would say, 4 years. It's getting darker. Thunder is crashing. When suddenly I didn't know what it was at first. I could see a dark shape coming out of this haze ahead of me with the scudding rain and the waves. Are flying over the deck and slashing over the windshield. Out of the darkness, I see this shape coming. I couldn't believe it. It is the dock we have left 6 hours earlier. I brought her home. Well, I didn't know how to stop it. So we went coasting up to the side of the dock, and here's a character standing up there in an oilskin. The rain, water is blowing over, and I said, how do I stop it? He says, turn off the key, you idiot. There's a key right under the throttle. Turn it off. I turned the key off, and we're coasting now. We are floating in through the waves. I run up to the front, and I had seen a rope. So I grab the rope, and I throw it up there, and he pulls it in. And now we're heaving at the dock with pheasant bones up against my knees. The chick is laying flat out among this strange sea of green effluvia, which he has given out. Jerry now is lying flat on his stomach. It's funny. I could just see the back of his head. He's lying with his arms out like some kind of Christ symbol. See, he's laying there akimbo. I climbed up on the dock, walked the length of the pier,
there was a Long Island cab going along the road. I hailed him, got in, and I have never seen my friend since.

0: You don't want to hear any more of that, do you?
1: Now, that ever since that time, I've had a different view of boating. Now, I never talk to people about my... You've never heard me discuss my boating career, have you? All right. I've never heard from him since. I don't know whether he's embarrassed to call, or the next day he went back out and never came back, which wouldn't surprise me. He's probably at the bottom of the bay somewhere. I don't know. By the way, speaking of mysterious subterranean events, we would like to recommend... I say the only reason that I was able to come back, Shepherd, is supernatural. That's right. An aura of magic. Some got it, some ain't. Year one. What a sense of power.

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And if you would like to just touch it even only briefly, right this minute, look right at your radio. 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

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A measly $2 could change your entire life. Two simoleons. Address that check to Year One and send it to 460 West 34th Street, New York, New York. I repeat, 460 West 34th Street, New York, New York. This is one of the wildest posters you'll ever see in your life. Magnificent color, beautifully lithographed, and incredibly sinister. Bum, bum, bum, bum. And your money will be returned if you're not completely flipped out of your bird. It's a strange show tonight, isn't it? Well, you know, I'll tell you why I was reminded of that, if you're curious. I'm walking along tonight, and I go past, there's a store here in New York that is right off of Fifth Avenue, between 5th and 6th. Up in the 40s, it's around 46 or 47, somewhere in that area, that is nothing but yachting supplies. Have you seen that place? Yeah, it's 45th or 46th, one of those streets in there, between 5th and 6th. It's nearer to 5th than it is 6th, right? Maybe it's between 5th and Madison. I'm thinking now. Let me think. But there it is, you see, and I'm walking past this store and the lights weren't on. It was quiet and empty. There's nobody in there. And all this beautiful yachting equipment was all lined up. Sonar, radar, stuff like LORAN, signal flags, was all there, you see. And there was a big sign in there that says, "The season is about to begin." And I walked about 4 feet when I could smell something. And inside, how many of you have a memory for smells? Now, that's something you don't hear much about, smell memory.

Yachting. Did I tell you about the guy that I once knew who bought a PT boat? He did. He bought a PT boat. And he bought it by mail. There was a... I'm serious. This was an announcer I knew, and he read an ad in one of the papers. It was out in the Midwest, and it said PT boats for sale. And there were two or three types, but he bought the PT boat. He paid $1,200 for it, and it was bought from the government, and you had to take it as is, ready to go. It said everything complete except for armament, which meant they took the torpedo tubes off. But they left the big, they left the torpedo racks on the side. Everything else was there. It's like PT-109, you know, Kennedy's boat. Well, he had to go to Pittsburgh to take delivery of this thing. And it was in a dock up in Pittsburgh. A whole bunch of them were up there. Well, the way they brought him back, he lived in Cincinnati, is that they towed it back, see. Well, he went all over town, and he got about 17 old PT boat types to give him advice. And finally, on this magnificent Saturday, we all went down to the dock where he was going to run his new PT. By the way, a PT boat sitting in a dock in the Ohio River looks roughly the size of QE2, roughly. I mean, it looks like the Empire State Building laying on its side. It's a fantastic size boat. Yeah, it's a great big boat. Well, he had it filled up with gas, and they gave him a bill for $470. By the way, he was using bootleg gas. It was 4 cents a gallon from Texas. Well, since he was only earning $12 a month, that kind of stopped him right there. But I can tell you more about that famous PT boat episode. Well, he took it out that afternoon, and I was aboard this thing. There were about 15 other guys that had been ex-PT boat guys, and the thing went like Billy be damned. You never saw anything like this thing. And he didn't know how to drive it. He couldn't even drive a car well, but he had this boat, so he thought it was a great idea to have it. So one of his buddies who'd been a chief on a PT boat, he's in the cockpit running this thing. He opened it up to about one-third of its RPM, and he was sending tidal waves into Kentucky as far south as Lexington. Some of the tidal waves on the Ohio side were going as far north as Youngstown. He was washing summer cottages ashore. Oh, man. But that's another story, and I'll tell you about that later, you know. Incidentally, speaking of great stories, I have a story in the current Car and Driver. I'm getting letters from people who... We're already commenting on it. It's in the current Car and Driver. Buy it. It's in May, the May issue. And I won't bug you any more about that. I'm not going to bug you at all, but I've been getting letters from people who say, tell us when you've written a story. There it is. There's another one in the current Lampoon, the National Lampoon. It's in their Blight issue. Unfortunately, I missed their Greed issue, which was last month. But bring it up, please, if you will, Herbert. Oh, no, you can't tell me about the whole thing of boating. Of course, then there's the time. I'm going to have to tell you some night if I can, you know, get rid of the traumatic cobwebs on this one. The time that I actually sank in a boat. Have any of you ever actually sank in a boat? Well, I did. I sank in a boat. I was in a boat that sank. It sank. And when a boat sinks, it just ain't floating anymore. It's really basically what happens when a boat sinks. And either you don't float anymore or you start paddling fast. Well, I swam. That was it. The boat sank, and I'm not going to tell you any more about it because it's a sickening, scary story. You'd be surprised how interested you can get in checkers. You know, things like that, or walking around or playing hopscotch after you've had a couple of brief moments in the sinking boat world. Look, do you want me to tell you about why I don't ride horses anymore, about the time the horse bit me on the knee? Do you want to hear about that? made me so mad about it was a prize-winning horse. Yeah, this horse had ribbons all over him, bit me on the knee. How about the time I get hit in the left eye with a tennis ball? Well, I can tell you about that.

0: by Pancho Gonzalez.
1: I've had this vague sensation since we're all living here, it's America, the 20th century, 1963, and out here on Flushing Meadows, we're building a new World's Fair that's going to open up in 1964. There's something vaguely ominous about World Fairs. Almost all World Fairs in the past have been held just before some fantastic disaster struck. The Chicago World's Fair held at a time when the Depression was getting into its absolutely worst. The Depression had hardly started when the Chicago World's Fair was a big thing, and everybody cheered and applauded it. And then shortly after the fairs closed up, the Depression became like a gigantic deep freeze. And of course, you don't have to say anything about the New York World's Fair of 1939, what that one was before. And each World's Fair always is dedicated to the proposition that man has made tremendous strides forward. Now, that's probably the most ironical part of the World's Fairs. That each one is dedicated to the proposition that we're going to celebrate the fact that man has now finally burst into the sunlight. Man has burst into the sunlight, and forever now we'll be marching forward on the great wave of technical progress that will carry us to eternal happiness. It's always the assumption. And one of the listeners sent me a beautiful brochure, which I have now filed with my great file of trivia. And this brochure was a watercolor brochure. It was called Official Views of a Century of Progress Exposition in Chicago. It was published at the time. And reading it is almost like looking at a world underwater, some kind of world that was made out of ivory soap. Every line exudes the kind of feeling that, well, at long last, here we are. We are the pinnacle of civilization, and everything is fine. Now, over here on the left, you see the Hall of Progress. They have the Hall of Progress. I don't know whether they mentioned the Nazis in it. I doubt it very much, but there was the Hall of Progress, and they had the big Hall of Peace. They had the Hall of this and the Hall of that, and they had the Hall of Science and the Hall of Happiness and the Hall of Reverent Beauty and all of these various halls. And, of course, all the while, off stage, guys were wheeling the props into position for the next fantastic act in the enormous drama. Now, I suspect that the World's Fair, I wonder whether the World's Fair will even touch at all, at any point, on what's going on in America today, on the problem. I doubt whether it'll even be discussed anywhere. There'll be no point in bringing that up. it won't even touch upon yet. There's no reason for it, I suppose. Looking at the fair in one way, it's a fair, that's all. But a World's Fair is something bigger than a fair, and I received a letter from one of the World's Fair people over the weekend, and it was in context with a thing we had done a couple of days ago regarding the burying of a time capsule. I don't think other World's Fairs, I don't know whether the World's Fairs in Europe go in for this, but America goes in for this to a great extent. You know what the time capsule is, Don. You know, they have this stainless steel thing they bury, and on top of the ground they put a little monument that says, "Do not open until 6339. You know, that kind of thing. This attitude, and the new one we're going to bury, the man who wrote to me is apparently in charge of burying time capsules. And he wrote to me, and he says, we're going to bury another one. And he had a fine brochure made up on how they were going to bury it, and had a diagram, cross-section of the ground and all, how it was going to be buried. And it was going to be buried for the people of 5,000 years from now. What is 5,000 years added to, let's see, what is this, 1964, the fair is going to open? Well, add 5,000, what will that be? That will be, 19, that would be 5,069, 64. Sure. 6? 66? That's what I said, 69, 64. That's a long time from now. But it presupposes supposes that for 5,000 years, there will be a continuous line, that civilization will continue in a continuous line, and then finally the big day will arrive. And for 5,000 years, that monument is going to be standing there that says, do not open until 69, 64. And nobody will, you know. For 5,000 years, they're not going to open it in a pig's ear. I don't know whether you know anything about the pyramids. They had a lot of things that said on the front of them, do not open. It's things like, anybody who opens this will get the curse of all the pharaohs cast upon him immediately. The old king, or it says the pharaoh, or whatever it was. And yet that didn't stop guys. And it was only a few thousand, 5,000 years, nothing. It was only like 3,000 years, and they were chopping their way through. But the thing that I think we suppose is that people will be living pretty much the way we're living for the next 5,000 years. Right there on Flushing Meadows, and they'll be walking around driving their cars and getting into, going to Met games. Oh, sure. They assume the stadium will be open by then. And they'll be going to the Met games out there. And then finally, the Mayor Wagner of that period will be interviewed on the Martha Dean show of that time. And WOR will have a big ceremony. We'll probably bring a direct remote from there. And I think a few of the TV stations might even cover it. They're going to open up the big thing. 69, 64 will be the year. And somebody will deliver a ringing oration. The people of the state of New York, in the year 1964, laid down this time capsule for us here, the residents of the year 6964. As we know, these people were people of heroic dimension. They were people of fantastic vision and fortitude. Well, it never could occur to us, apparently, that the people of the year 6964 can have... Our language could be dead by then. Our written language can completely be dead. This sounds like like you're really blowing bubbles. But I wonder if an Egyptian of the great period, of the great dynastic period in Egypt, when it was a highly complex society, very, very complex, totally civilized as far as they knew, could ever possibly have comprehended a day when it would take years to even begin to decipher their language. Their language was that dead, the written language of the time. And furthermore, most of the stuff they dig up, even to this day, their world is so remote from us that most of the stuff that's dug up today requires a great deal of analysis. And even at that point, they're not sure about a large amount of stuff they dig up. What makes you think that they would really know what a TV set is if they dig it up 5,000 years from now? We assume, what do you mean they have TV? Well, what makes you assume that? Well, you know why? Why do you assume that? What makes you think they'll know what a yo-yo is when they dig it up? Seriously. I mean, a Chevy. We just assume that it's going to be... What we'll assume is that the new model Chevy will be out then, and it will be just a little change from the Chevy of now, and a little bit different grill. I've got the different thing in the back there. But speaking of the Antediluvian Pass, this is WOR AM at FM New York. But I'm curious about that attitude. It's a great feeling. And yet, everywhere we go, you find people attempting to cling to the belief that time doesn't really pass at all.

Yeah. Oh, yeah. There's nothing like a lukewarm cup of slot machine coffee in a paper cup lined with what appears to be the residue of a kerosene lamp. It's good. You don't like that? What's the matter? Hello, gang. I'm on the scene. I hesitate to bring you truly and clearly, as the late Hemingway would say, I hesitate to bring you the subject of tonight's program. I mean, just bring it out bald-faced there, you know, like an eagle flapping its way over your backyard. And I just hesitate to do it, so I will approach it with some trepidation and indirection. So, if you will, please, Nick, will you please bring us a little culture first?

0: Thank you, thank you. Did you enjoy that, Nick?
1: Fine.
0: I don't often treat the victims to that sort of thing. That's something I keep very much to myself.
2: Oh, declassified. Okay, now listen, in answer to a lot of letters that have arrived here asking about it, I don't know quite what to say, but I'll just lay it out for what it's worth. I do have a new LP out, and a lot of people have written me, and one guy in particular said that he heard about it, and he wanted to know all the story. So here is the story. It's a new LP. It's the first LP I've turned out since, 1963 or 4, when I turned out a few on another label. And this is called The Declassified Gene Shepherd. And it's subtitled, The Public Has a Right to Know. And by God, they do. Absolutely. And it's in stereo. You put this thing on your stereo, and on one side you can hear me playing a jew's harp, and on the other side hitting my head, and on the middle side I'm dancing a jig. So that's The Declassified Gene Shepherd, and it is on Mercury. You can get it in any record shop. I know for a fact that Sam Goody has just reordered. And in fact, any major record shop, I don't want to plug anyone particular, you'll find them at Abraham and Strauss. Wherever you buy records, you tell them you want Mercury, number SRM. SRM, this is a serial number. SRM1-615. The Declassified Gene Shepherd. The public has a right to know. People have written to me, and I'm answering the questions here tonight on the air. People have written to me and say, Mr. Shepherd, where do you get your inspiration? How do you pull it all together? How at night when you must think great thoughts and put magnificent concepts on paper when I'm writing, how do you do this? How do you shut out the rest of the world? Well, all great men have techniques that they use to, sprinkle the fertile flower of truth and liberty and action and beauty into the fallow fields of their mind. A good example of that, of course, is the great detective Dr. Sherlock Holmes. We all know. How many people know that he had a doctorate? Did you know that he did not use it? It was just fleetingly referred to in one of the journals of Dr. Watson that Sherlock Holmes had taken a doctorate. He did not say, however, in what the field was. He was not an M.D. And all of you know, of course, that on quiet evenings after he has been confronted with an obviously almost insoluble case that required a tremendous amount of concentration in his digs, and Nick, since you're the reading member of our engineering staff who has graduated from Allied and Lafayette catalogs and has long since found that the Heath catalog has begun to pall on him, and has even found comic books somewhat dull. Where did Mr. Holmes live? Do you recall the street that he lived on? Of course, it's a famous street. No, it was not. You're wrong. It was Baker Street. You heard of Baker Street. His digs on Baker Street. What was his address? 7. What the hell? What a human reading. It's 221B Baker Street. And what was the name of his landlady? A Mrs. Hudson. And his digs, there was always a great opening to his stories. Often the opening would begin that Holmes and I were enjoying a bit of after-dinner port when suddenly the sound of hoofs could be heard outside on the rainy street and Baker Street. It was a cold and rainy night, and suddenly the carriage stopped directly in front of our Holmes's apartment. Instantly, Holmes leaped up and began to pace and said, Watson, a short, stout lady wearing a green cummerbund is about to knock upon our door. She is severely troubled over the death of her cousin Cuthbert, a mysterious event which occurred in North Hempstead Heath. Of course, And at that point, Watson would say, Why, George, how do you know this? And Holmes would say, Elementary, my dear Watson, elementary. And immediately after the lady had left, Holmes would quietly pick up his violin and say to Watson, This is at least a 3-pipe case, Watson. And he would quietly begin to play his instrument to compose his thoughts. He would compose his thoughts. And so it is with me, for those of you who are curious, how I, particularly among the great men of our time, compose his thoughts. There are times when I sit and play a little Mozart on my nose flute. It's a Polynesian instrument that I'll just give you a little sample of how we work it. This is the bridge.

Thank you, thank you. You can see how it would pull it all together. And it certainly does. It requires an intense amount of concentration, and of course it waters the somewhat arid fields of aesthetic experience. And I enjoy it. And then there are the other nights when I realize that the only thing that'll do it to me is my Jew's harp, which point I will pick up my Jew's harp and quietly begin to strum an old Sicilian air on the Jew's harp. You're curious how a Sicilian air goes on a Jew's harp. This goes like this.

Hey, not bad, was it, Nick? Damn good sound, in fact. And then, of course, there are times when there's nothing do it. Nothing will do it like beer. I judge now we're getting right down to it, aren't we? Now we're getting down. And as I say, I wanted to approach this somewhat circuitously. Tonight's program is about beer. And I'm taking no stand on beer. I mean, no editorial judgment. Merely reporting beer is a fact of our time. As a matter of fact, it has been reported reliably. Have you ever thought what would happen if tomorrow morning, magically, just if some giant beer monster were to suddenly appear on the scene, you know, like the Cookie Monster? A beer monster would come. Beer. By the way, that would be a very funny character for them to try on Sesame Street. The beer monster. He's always half pie-eyed, you know. He keeps on, beer! Beer! They just stick a can of beer in his trap. Speaking of monsters, this is WOR in New York. By George, it certainly is. Well, let's see. We have a note here for Hoffman Coos. 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Wolf's Kasha, Wolf's Kasha. It's a sing. Come on, I don't want to sing about Wolf's Kasha. No, I want to... That's what the copy says. It says, sing in loud Robert Goulet-type voice. Well, let's put it on this basis, friends. Kasha is a centuries-old popular food staple of popular Eastern Europe. And kasha is getting popular here, too, all over here in America. Yeah, it's a delicious change of taste for rice, potatoes, or pasta. And the popular one, the one that's really making it big, is Wolf's Kasha, which was made from golden brown buckwheat kernels. Also buckwheat groats, and everybody knows what a good groat is like. But what's making Wolf's Kasha is so popular is the wonderful nut-like taste. It's very inexpensive, and it tastes groovy, and you can have a lot of fun with it. You can make it little balls and throw it back and forth at friends and make it into popsicles. Wolf's Kasha with two F's. Wolf's Kasha. Hooray! Yes, I have here a letter here I just received from one of our victims up in Vermont. And he says, Shepherd, I want to thank you. You have opened up my life completely. I am now loved in the neighborhood. There are women chasing me. I've been able to grow more hair on the top of my head, all because of that fantastic flying bird. He says, that thing not only flies, but I am flying now. So if you would like to try this, friends, you just send $3.98 to Flying Birds. Flying Birds, Department S, Post Office Box 1909, Grand Central Station, New York, New York, and the zip is 10017. Now, that's $3.98 per each, check or money order. The address, again, is Flying Birds, Department S, Post Office Box 1909, Grand Central Station, New York, New York, zip 10017. Yes, this letter, by the way, is tear-stained, and it was obviously written in a great hurry. He's on his way to Mexico with a chick. All as a result of his fantastic flying bird. Oh, man, does the thought of winter driving give you the unbelievable chills? No need. With General Winter Tires, you go in snow, or big old General pays the tow. 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
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Ba-ba-ba-ba. You know, I was kind of set off on that a few months ago. You might have seen our television show. We did a show on beer. Did you see that show, Nick? You heard about it? Well, that show got more response than any single show that the public network did all last year. Male hoopla, yelling, screaming, tub thumping, cheers, whatever it was. Beer is a controversial subject, like all important parts of life. I mean, you know, like sex, war. These are all important parts of life. You can't get around it. And certainly beer is. You know that beer is one of the first things that ancient man actually created? Did you know that? That there is no evidence at any point. No one can find out where beer started. It goes back so early in the ancient. They even feel that Neanderthal man had a form of beer. Yes, and I'm not kidding. And the reason that it was so was because he would bring things into his hovel or whatever it is he lived, and he would put stuff away. Like if say for example they ate acorns, for example, they'd eat all kinds of things. Neanderthal man was not just a carnivore. He was that, but he was many things, and he ate berries, and many times he would bring large amounts of berries back that he could not eat. He'd bring them in short store to stuff, and naturally the cave or where it is he lived, that they didn't have air conditioning. Well, it was not as good air conditioning as you've got out there in Staten Island and stuff like that. See. And the refrigerator had not been completely perfected at the time. And so what would happen, the berries would lay there on the ground, and the rain would come in, and they'd be there for a couple of weeks, and the next thing you know, he's got kind of interesting juice there floating around over the berries. It would ferment. And so very early in his life, Neanderthal man found that the juice of a fermented berry was kind of groovy. And of course, immediately thereafter, the anti-berry juice crowd grew up in the same cave. There's always one. I mean, you take, believe me, for every action, there's a reaction. You can find this true in any physical, it's almost like Newton's law of physics. You know, for every kick, there's three guys who jump up and say, "Hey, cut it out there." This is the reaction. It's always there, no matter what. So no matter what enjoyment man has found over the past 2,000 years or more, 50,000 years or more, there's always been three wet blankets sitting in the back of the cave who predict the end of civilization as we know it. He always uses that phrase, the end of civilization, because Og is sitting up the front drinking berry juice. I mean, any good caveman should sit around and chew bones. He's up there drinking berry juice, and look at him. You notice how funny his eyes are getting? You notice he's telling dirty stories and he's pinching the chicks when they come in? Well, okay. This is the action and reaction. And the beer is always an integral part of life. And in many parts of the world, they think of beer as food. We think of it as what keeps television running. Now, as a matter of fact, can you imagine what would happen if the beer monster showed up, Nick, tomorrow, and magically he made all beer disappear? What would happen to Chris Schenkel? For God's sakes, what would happen to practically every football team overnight? Will be out of business. Certainly television would totter on its foundation. That would be the end of the ballgame. We get rid of the beer commercials. I mean, think what would happen on a Sunday afternoon. Pro football's gone, the ball games are gone, everything's gone. Beer is important, you know. After all, what is it that ball players hit? Ballantine Blast, right? Yes, sir. In fact, every city has a name like that it applies to whatever it is the guy hits.
What is it in Cincinnati? You know what that is? Huh? Well, they've had several. They had a chain wing smash. At one time, a ball player used to hit a Hudepohl. A Hudepohl homer. There it goes. It's another Hudepohl homer in the upper deck. That's their beer locally there, see? So, I suppose in Philadelphia or in Pittsburgh, you hit a Fall City foul. I don't know. But the thing is, beer is basically a staff of life. It's an offshoot of... we're going to be very serious about it. It's an offshoot of grain, right? And it has a lot of vitamins and everything. You know, that's why you drink beer, right, friend? Get all that vitamins. Well, there was a story that appeared in the Business Observer, which is an English paper. And maybe you don't know what goes on behind the scenes in beer. I'm here to tell you tonight. I mean, we're doing a little pro-beer show here tonight. In fact, a lot of our footage on our television show was shot in a gigantic brewery in Milwaukee. In fact, it was the Schlitz Brewery in Milwaukee. All of you know about Schlitz beer. We don't have them as a commercial, so I'm not plugging anybody here. But we shot it in Schlitz. And one of the great things that I found, it was the only place I visited in a long time, Nick, really, where the people who worked in the place dug the product. I mean, they really dug it. I mean, let us take care at the station, you know. I would say out of the station, probably 75% of the people who work here don't listen to the station. You know, it's kind of very hip. So, you know, come on, you don't listen to the station. You go to an automobile dealer and you find that the really hip salesman owns a Ferrari. You know, isn't that? Come on, that's for the people out there. See, oh, you did not find this. Let's put it this way: this digging gap at the Schlitz place. In fact, every guy I stopped, I would walk around saying, "Here's a guy standing in an apron there, and he's watching a great big vat of beer, and there's a tremendous vat that's about 50 million gallons, and it's going." You know, it's bubbling and hissing, and you could see the gigantic head of foam on this enormous tank full of beer that they're cooking. And I'd walk up to the guy and say, "Hey, excuse me, sir. Say, what do you want?" And he's got a big paddle or something. He's working on the beer. I said, "I'd like to ask you what it seems to be a silly question." "Ah, go ahead. I'm used to silly questions. You ought to hear my wife." "So, well, excuse me, sir, but do you like beer?" "So what are you talking about?" "He says, do you like beer?" "Yeah, do you mind? Do I like beer?" Oh, I was obviously like beer. In fact, do you know that in the beer companies, the guys where they make the beer, that they have as part of their contract, that's a fact, they have as part of their contract that they get either one or two free cases of beer a week delivered to their house. It's part of their union contract. Now, that shows an absolute dedication to your work. I mean, they take it home with them. And in fact, you know, in the beer places that we were in several breweries in Milwaukee, and this particular one was Schlitz, and that they have during the day, they have a beer break. Just like we have a coffee break, they have a beer break. And a guy's entitled to so many free beers. So they come along, you know, and he takes his beer, and they make about four different types of beer there in this particular brewery. And so we went down to the cafeteria. They have a workers' cafeteria there, seen between noon. And when you come into the brewery there, you go down to the cafeteria, and of course they have a regular, it's a little cafeteria. They serve, meatloaf and stuff like that, a regular cafeteria. And they pay a nominal amount of money for the cafeteria. But at the end of the cafeteria line, just tremendous tank. And it's filled right to the top with ice. And guess what's in that tank? It ain't Pepsi-Cola. You see about 500 bottles of beer. And a lot of it's experimental, incidentally. Stuff you never see on the market. They're turning out the separate types of beer. So guy come along and he grabs a bottle of beer and he opens it. And here he is. He's all day long. He's been working with beer. Now he's really digging it. He sits down there and he takes out his... He loosens his overalls and he opens the bottle of beer. And

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Shaking like a leaf on a tree, because I'm coming loose, my man. I'm like a weeping willow, weeping on my pillow. For years and years, there ain't no sweet man that's worth the salt of my 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

I went out last night about 1:30. I thought I'd hoop it up a little bit, you know, and have a little fun. I got me a 1/2 pint about 2:30. The way I was feeling, you know what I want to do. I got me a pint about 4:30. Felt so good till I went out and got me some more. I got me a quart about 5:30.

And now, ladies and gentlemen, please welcome to the stage John Burr on bass. Becky Pizzarelli on guitar. And the great Stefan Grappelli.

there goes the girl I dreamed all through school about. There goes the girl I'll now be a fool about. Ring down the curtain, I'm certain at present my future just passed.

For life can't be that way. To wake me then break me, my future just passed.

Thank you very much. Now a tune written by the late Fats Waller and orchestrated by also the late Fletcher Henderson, one of my favorites, called Stealing Apples.

Everywhere the lamb running all through me. Pictures of light in the pictures, you said. This is my angel above the city. I run once more through the mercury sadness. Then shoulder to grave, to the mouth of the grave. The streets breathe in, the streets breathe out. This is a circle born in death. The night coils.

One considerable problem has to do with the matter of real time. All this that you see here should impinge upon the emotions and feelings directly. Now, here the pairs show their mating relationship as they move in a depth of space.

One considerable problem has to do with the matter of real time. Now, these mated pairs advance and retreat in time opposed to each other. Now, here the pairs show their mating relationship as they move in a depth of space.

is, perhaps in its purest form, the most highly concentrated case study of the essence of art itself. There is so much misunderstanding about the so-called electronic brain, which is supposed to do the work of 100 or 1,000 scientists, you can already expect to hear talk of the computer doing the work of many artists.

0: Yes.
1: Oh, darling. Hi, welcome to the show. Hi, this is Tom and Doug.
0: Yes, I'm Tom and Doug.
1: Yeah, I'm Tom and Doug, too. And we're here talking to you because that's what we do every week. We are here on your favorite radio station. Mm-hmm. It is your favorite radio station. We're not letting you go on this one. This is definitely your favorite radio station.
0: Yeah, even if it's a podcast.
1: Yeah, it is so your favorite radio station. Yeah. And we come and talk to you about important stuff every week, and usually that stuff is us.
0: Me.
1: Yeah, it's Doug, usually, yeah. So we're here to talk to you about important things this
0: week. Okay, have you got an important thing you wish to talk about today, Thomas?
1: You know, a little old thing I call enlightenment.
0: Oh, that old thing.
1: Now, maybe it's not a big enough subject. Maybe we'll have to, like, come up with something else for the other
0: 20 minutes
1: of the show. Yeah. So what does

0: enlightenment mean, Doug?
1: Oh, man. Well, it's a bad mistranslation.
0: Really?
1: Yeah, actually. So when the...
0: Okay, so originally it meant to set oneself on fire.
1: Doesn't that sound much better?
0: Yes!
1: Back in about the 1600s, when the Jesuits were coming into contact with some of these texts from the East, and they were trying to translate them, they came to these words like Bodhi in Sanskrit, and they couldn't quite understand it from their frame of reference. What they could understand is that they thought maybe it was kind of like this Illuminati cult. And so they translated...
0: Cool. That sounds like fun.
1: Yeah. Translate that as enlightenment, as if it's somehow a really mystical, strange, almost impossible experience, when in fact the better translation would just be awakening.
0: Ye born again.
1: And so I kind of like enlightenment, though, because when it occurs, it's like things get brighter. Mm. It's like turning on the lights. You see more clearly. The colors are more vivid. Your burden feels lighter. And it's not really a state, because it's not something that you just have an experience and then you live in that state forever.
0: Mm-hmm. Right. You can always go back to disenlightenment.
1: Very easily. Yeah. Because the habit energies we form for just chattering away and telling ourselves stories and making our lives stressful, that we've practiced that for a lot of years.
0: Oh, yeah. Well, I do.
1: And we oddly seem to like it. Yeah. So
0: it makes perfect.
1: Yeah, even when you get out of it for a brief period, you kind of don't hold on to that. So it's something you have to work at. So I would say they're not really enlightened people as much as enlightened actions.
0: Now, I heard a rumor that the very best way to experience enlightenment is to play one of our songs.
1: It's true.

0: Well, that should have woken you up at least briefly.
1: Yes. Yes.
0: And then you realized, oh, look, there's a little screen I could look at instead.
1: Exactly. Because that's another kind of enlightenment, right?
0: Well,
1: look at the puppy.
0: if by another kind you mean opposite, sure.
1: Yeah, sure. Exactly.
0: So, my definition of an enlightened being currently is someone who trusts that the next moment will be workable.
1: So a nutball.
0: Basically, because, you know, your whole real world experience, your entire life has been actually everything's kind of okay. There are times when you're not having fun. There are times when you're in pain. There are times when you're clearly not getting what you want or getting what you really don't want.
1: Or getting what you deserve.
0: And that's even worse. Yeah.
1: Oh, God, protect me from everything I deserve.
0: But in fact, really, everything's usually worked out okay. Even when we weren't enjoying it, it was still enough. And we don't trust that. We're always so worried somehow the next moment's going to be devastating that we just sit there in fear of it. And I think the enlightened view on it would be to recognize that you can't guess what's going to happen, but pretty much your whole life, you've always been able to work with it in some way. And why is the next moment going to be different?
1: Interesting.
0: So just trust and kind of be open to what happens.
1: Now, I heard that you've been traveling a little bit lately.
0: Mm-hmm.
1: Yeah. And I've heard that you have learned some good tools and some real truths.
0: Yeah, some real truths. I think that's part of the whole enlightenment experience, that there are points. The enlightenment experiences people have generally are brief, but in those moments, they are able to see something that seems true to them.
1: That they didn't know before.
0: That is clear, or that they knew, but they didn't trust the same way.
1: So maybe we could play the song.
0: I'd be happy to share some of my insights.
1: All right. Well, here's a recording of this wonderful song of where Doug
0: and you.
1: Oh, yeah. I'm in it, too. Yeah. Here it is.
0: I climbed the Himalayas.

0: truth.
1: It was the truth?
0: It was.
1: You have to tell us. You have to tell us the truth.
0: I don't think you can handle the truth.
1: You have to know.
0: You have to.
2: Yoga hurts, and meditation is boring. Yoga hurts, and meditation is boring.

0: Does it really, really hurt?
1: Oh, yeah. Every time.
0: Hi, everybody. Welcome back to the show.
1: That's a big hit song these days.
0: We love that. Yeah.
1: Well, because it is true. When you speak a truth out loud, you know, people dig it.
0: Well, and actually, Doug, you've actually gone to like meditation weekends and retreats and things like
1: mm-hmm.
0: that.
1: Mm-hmm.
0: And
1: performed
0: and,
1: it.
0: And performed that song. And like you showed me this video of like everybody there like singing along and everything.
1: Yeah, it's a big hit among the yoga and meditation crowds.
0: Oh, yeah, it's great. It makes me think, ooh, how can we cash in on this? Because that's exactly. What enlightenment should be about.
1: Money, money, money,
0: money, money. And how can we use this enlightenment shtick to really feed our helpless, worthless little egos?
1: Yeah.
0: Which is the important thing
1: exactly.
0: in life after all, anyway.
1: Well, and part of the trick is you never want to bring anyone all the way to enlightenment
0: yeah.
1: because then they'll stop paying you.
0: Yeah, exactly.
1: You got to keep them.
0: I think maybe you're telling a little too much information
1: too much
0: from the
1: truth.
0: Kids here.
1: Uh-oh. Shinru Suzuki, who said, you're perfect just as you are, and you could use help.
0: Who's this guy?
1: Zen master.
0: Really?
1: Yeah.
0: Was he being silly?
1: Well, no, he was pointing out, I think, what in Zen would be considered a truth, which is there's really nothing you can do to fix yourself. And so in a sense, you are the way you need to be at this moment, which doesn't mean there isn't something you could still be aspiring
0: to. But did he see the humor in that?
1: Oh, yeah, he did. Okay. Well, he was a funny guy. He said, I can explain Zen to you in two words. Not always so.
0: Which two of these words are more important than the other? That's a good
1: Zen
0: joke.
1: Zen is funny.
0: Yeah, I could see. All right.

0: Tom,
1: Yes, Doug.
0: I think that that's a beautiful song because it is the heartfelt, earnest song of a guy who just doesn't have all the right words,
1: Yes.
0: kind of like you.
1: No, I have all the right words. I just don't have them in the right order.

0: Since I've been told it's ideal, for say USA wants it fast, all my shall hear. Hoofsa, hoofsa, like some legs. Since I've been told it's ideal, say you much shall hear for listening.
1: People say, you guys just don't do enough patriotic songs. So here we go.

0: Hi, everybody. Welcome back to the show.
1: So, Tom, what's your definition of enlightenment?
0: Playing the piano.
1: Really?
0: Yeah. For me, playing the piano is everything that people discuss about enlightenment happens to me when I'm playing the piano.
1: So you lose self. You just are.
0: Yeah.
1: You are the playing.
0: I did this growing up as a kid. You start looking up at the ceiling while you're playing, and so you can't even see your little fingers because the fingers can be distracting for you sometimes. And many times I'm playing the piano and like there might be something that I'm nervous about or I'm worried about. And then when I'm done playing the piano, I figured that out. So for me, it's all about playing the piano.
1: You know, another way you could define enlightenment is getting out of your own way. And so Alan Watts used to say that when you're aware of a sense, it's actually an indication that there is something wrong. So if you can see your own eye, you have cataracts. If you can hear your own ear, you have tinnitus. If you notice yourself, then that's, again, this is the same kind of thing. It's an illness.
0: That makes sense.
1: That, in fact, when you're just doing and just being the doing, rather than noticing yourself doing, you know, that is enlightened action. That's where it comes from. And everyone's had this experience. It's not something mystical. That's the whole thing.
0: Don't you have to like sit on a special Tom and Doug mat?
1: Oh yeah, we should have Tom and Doug cushions. That's great
0: cushions.
1: New merchandise.
0: All right, I like it. I like it.
1: It's a good plan. Yeah.
0: Well, maybe, you know, we have that video of that famous old song, the Beatles song, Tomorrow Never Knows. Yeah, practicing our Tom and Doug meditation.
1: Okay, good. So sit down on your Tom and Doug branded cushion right now and listen to the song and go along with it.

0: Hi, everybody. Welcome back to the show.
1: I'm feeling pretty in touch with myself.
0: Yeah, I think we've solved this one.
1: Solved all of humanity's problems.
0: Yeah, it did almost take the entire show.
1: We're hardworking that way.
0: We are well worthy of your nice little donation that you've made to your little community radio station that's playing this right now.
1: Oh, that's true. That is enlightened action.
0: Yes,
1: yeah,
0: thank
1: because
0: you.
1: Because it's not just for you. What am I saying? We got to get off the air first.
0: All right, thank you very much.
2: Who's the guy that's really dumb?
1: That's not me. That must be Tom.

0: So, Tom, I hear there's this great new thing, Radio Free Lambertville. What's it all about?
1: It's all about the joy of radio brought to you and your little ears. All you got to do is listen at this place, this wonderful little website. Radio Free Lambertville is everything you've always wanted a radio station to be.
0: Mm-hmm. And because it's free here in Lambertville, that means you don't have to pay anything. However, if you really want to pay exorbitant costs, go over and listen to Radio Free Lambertville in New Hope.
1: Yeah.
0: It's much more expensive over there. Exactly. Yeah. So Radio Expensive New Hope, tune them out. Stay with us here at Radio Free Lambertville.
1: Yes. So and enjoy yourselves. Enjoy your freedom. In Lambertville, you can be free. The rest of the world, New Hope, no.

0: They say the bigger the headache, the bigger the pill, baby. 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Dr. Funkenstein, the disco fiend with the monster sound, the cool goo with the bum transplant.
1: Hip bone connected to my thigh bone connected to my leg bone connected to my ankle bone.
0: I get so hung up on bones. Dr. Funkenstein here,
1: preoccupied and dedicated to the preservation of the motion of hips.

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0: horses and ladies by the score, all dressed in satin and waiting.
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